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1: Musician Samuel Smith says after being diagnosed with Parkinson's disease, he knew that one of the biggest challenges would be his music.
2: I'd always written, I'd always played, I'd always sung. And immediately it became clear to me that I was in trouble, that my music was going to be seriously compromised. And the first thing that took was my guitar playing. So the first 6 months after I was diagnosed, I couldn't play.
1: A new study says melatonin supplements could help fight night shift workers and boost their body's DNA repair process. The findings are early, but they show promise as a simple way to help reduce long-term health risks linked to the graveyard shift. The cigarette smoking rate among U.S. adults dropped to another all-time low last year, with 1 in 11 adults saying they were current smokers, according to government survey data released this week. Breaking news and analysis at townhall.com. The Justice Department is taking aim at gun laws in Colorado. Correspondent Ken Lorman reports.
3: Assistant Attorney General Harmeet Dillon is leading lawsuits against Denver and the state, arguing local gun restrictions violate the Second Amendment. The case has challenged Denver's ban on AR-15-style rifles and Colorado's limit on high-capacity magazines. Dillon says the laws unfairly target commonly used firearms. The DOJ effort is part of a broader strategy to challenge gun regulations nationwide and potentially set up a new test at the U.S. Supreme Court. Ken Lorman reporting.
1: Oregon voters may soon decide whether hunting and fishing should be criminalized. A ballot initiative there would ban hunting, fishing, certain breeding practices, and pest control. If the ballot signatures are certified, the issue will head to voters in what could be a closely watched and controversial fight. More on these stories at townhall.com.
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8: 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Still lots to do in the final hour. Coming up the bottom of the hour, we'll talk a little sports. Bob Horner passed away at the age of 68. I bring that up because in my years in Atlanta, I actually got to meet Bob Horner, and he was one of the few athletes that was kind of kind to me. He was a really nice guy. I got to meet him. My cousin, Gerald Perry, played for the Braves and invited us down to the clubhouse a couple of times. I got to meet him and Dale Murphy and Glenn Hubbard, their second baseman, for some reason, stuck out in my mind. He was a decent cat. Claudel Washington was the biggest prick in 58 counties. I'm just saying. He was the guy that called my cousin, Midnight. Because Gerald was my dad's side of the family, which I've told you guys, my dad was about as black as this top I'm wearing. And his whole side of the family is dark skin. And Claudel Washington called my cousin Midnight. And I had a little problem with that. He was not a nice man. We'll talk about that. But first, as those that are watching on YouTube can see, I've been joined in

0: Studio by the Dean of Students at Bakersfield College, Dr. Nick DeMagna.
1: Yes, sir. Well,
0: Nick, thanks for coming on the program.
1: Thank you for inviting me. It's a pleasure.
0: Tell us, my experience with the Dean of Students is high school level, and they're kind of like the sergeant of arms to kind of keep everybody keep everybody straight. But what does the Dean of Students do at a big college like Bakersfield?
1: Wonderful. Yeah, so I've been at Bakersfield College for about 12 years. I'm loving it. I oversee various different areas on campus, but one of my main things is student conduct. So, you know, in high school, when you say, you're going to go see the principal if you've been bad, you'll come see Dean of Students. We'll have that conversation about what's happening and what's going and how we can get you back on a good pathway to your academic success.
0: I would assume you don't have too many behavioral problems at this level, or am I wrong about that? You still have to deal with kind of some of the little knuckleheads.
1: Yeah, you know, sometimes it is a transitional period for a lot of students, and sometimes it's, remember, it's while I do conduct, I also do behavioral intervention, and I also do like barriers, academic barriers. We have a lot of students that just need that extra help, encouragement. I work with some amazing staff members, social workers, that just like help students along the way. So whether it's like an academic barrier or personal barrier, like they're homeless or they are financially bound or whatnot, if they need some tutoring assistance and whatnot, we get them to their places that they need, whether it's at Bakersfield College, the resources that we have, or out in the community. So that's what we call as our Students of Concerns team. That just really helps, and we do see quite a few students.
0: Yeah, and you oversee the student government. How important is student government on a college campus?
1: It's very important. I think it's probably one of the best rewarding things that I've got to do is advise some great student leaders throughout the years. But student government is the voice of the students. You know, we are pushing up to 40,000 students, right? And so these group of students, they volunteer their time to sit on various committees at the campus and the district-wide committees to engage in student voices. So they're heard at those tables alongside faculty, staff who've been there 5 plus 10 years, right?
0: Yeah.
1: So these students, we just finished our election. Our president, Kalfani Mackey, got reelected, so he'll be serving another year as the student body president, as well as the student trustee, which is all three campuses of Kern Community College District,
0: Porterville, Saracoso, and BC.
1: So the big, strong voices right there for it. And so I encourage a lot of students who are coming in, just check out student government, check out the student organizations, because that's how you can get involved on campus. If you see a need that needs to help, there's a lot of different things that student voices help to push different things to, so that the future generation can be a little bit more successful or, you know, through their burdened ways. It's always really engaging when you see these bright students just come in and they're just like, wow, I have this idea. Can we do this? And I'm like, I don't know. Let's see what we could do, right? Yeah. And you go through this long journey of the year with them while they're running through their academic courses. And then at the end of the semester, they're like, This is what I get to leave behind for the next generation to help out with. Each year, the student government raises money. They raise about $10,000 to open up a student scholarship. That's always a big thing.
0: Really?
1: They go out. I started that about 10 years ago. Each president is charged, if you will, with raising about $10,000. And they go out and ask, you know, friends, family, community members, like, hey, donate so we can do. So we have about, actually I had that meeting today. That's why it's fresh on my mind. About 7 scholarships that the student government puts out, and there are about 14 altogether.
0: Wow.
1: So they help about, it's a $500 scholarship per student, but that's 14 students with $500 less they have to pay,
0: no
1: right?
0: No kidding.
1: For it. So they do some great works. They do a lot of volunteer work out in the community, out at high schools. They part with our outreach team to get students excited about like what next steps in their journeys. Yeah, it's a good time. They work with our student organizations to create niche neighborhoods for them to be involved in. They really do a good job in engaging the college campus to make it feel like it is a college campus and not just a place where you come to just learn.
0: Yeah. In your 12 years, we're talking with the Dean of Students at Bakersfield College, Dr. Nick DeMagna. Have you seen anyone in the 12 years that you've been doing this actually get into politics?
1: Actually,
0: yeah. Who you got?
1: Yeah. I don't think you would mind if I named him.
0: Please.
1: You're always like, name the person.
0: Yeah, right? We love name dropping.
1: So Alex Dominguez is one.
0: Really?
1: Yeah, he's pretty involved here. He was actually my first president as I came on board here, and re-helped

0: and really regenerated the student government at the time. When I came on board, the student government was probably on a low key.
1: Yeah.
0: And he was the next president in, and that was my first year. And we really just like took the bulls by the horns and went for it, right? Alex, and he's, you know, part of Rotary and all that here, part of a law firm here in Bakersfield. So he's pretty good, and I'm really proud of him. He's done some amazing things. After that, we have Clayton Fowler. He went up, both of them actually went and worked under McCarthy for a while. I have another one, Robbie, who's actually was working for McCarthy as well up at, in Washington, D.C. They were both, but Clayton also is a faculty member in political science at UCSD, I want to say.
1: Yeah. Wow.
0: For it.
1: That's impressive.
0: The one after that is Matt Frazier. He's a teacher here in Bakersfield. You know, we have Samantha Polito. She is a teacher out at Frontier High School. I actually just wrote a recommendation for her to get her doctorate.
1: Nice.
0: For it. So it's exciting with that. We have some of our Edith Mehta, who works in a lot of the nonprofits here in Bakersfield in Kern County. Gian Gayatau, who is in the military with Special Forces now.
1: Wow.
0: That's exciting.
1: What's the biggest... In the 12 years you've been doing this, what's the biggest need from the students that you say, yes, I've heard this, we're working on this, we're doing this, we're moving forward with this? Because my experience was, all I remember, my student body at CSUB, all they talked about was shared governance.
0: Mm-hmm.
1: But it sounds like they have a voice.
0: They do. At Bakersfield College, we take the student voice very seriously. I do not recall ever a time where students were ever purposely not listen to one way or the other. I think that's very important because that is the people that are at the front line. We're here, we're staff, we're faculty here to serve the students. And of course, the input that they're providing is really helpful for us as we move forward, especially as we go through various different changes, the legislation changes, you know, community college, we all engage in that. So it is exciting to see how students will engage. But I think like the need, it varies from case to case, I could say, but a lot of times it is that mentorship, I would say.
1: Yeah.
0: A lot of students just need mentorship. They need that encouragement to keep moving forward. A lot of students are non-traditional students too, right?
1: Yeah,
0: so they're working full time.
1: Right.
0: So,
1: and most of them, I would imagine, I don't know if most is accurate, but many of them are first generation college students.
0: Yeah. So, you know, I had lots of our students they're working in the fields in the morning, coming to class and then going at home and doing homework and stuff. So their days are packed, right? And they're pushing forward because they realize, like, yes, it's 2 years at BCE, some maybe in 3 years, but they're getting a higher degree to get a better pay and helping not their own family, but their community around. And that's powerful, especially commencement 2 years or 2 weeks ago. Just seeing some of those faces that I worked with 2 weeks ago or 2 years ago and just be like, I can't do this, Dr. D. And I'm just like, no, you can. And one of my honors is I'm the MC of commencement.
1: Oh, really?
0: So I get to see.
1: That must be fun.
0: Oh, my gosh. It's a blast just to see out there. But the main thing is, like, I sit right on the sidelines, and I see every student who walks the stage and the pride they have to walk that stage. And some of them, while I know they may be a little mad at me because, you know, I had to be that bad guy one way or the other for them, but they are walking that stage.
1: Yeah.
0: And they're a better person because of something that we as a college did to help them along the way. And that is powerful, and that two students walk, I could definitely say it's like when I met them the first time, I was pretty much like, I don't know if I'm going to see you across that stage.
1: Yeah.
0: But they pulled through. They were like, no, we need to correct ourselves in order to move forward.
1: Yeah. We had Dr. Pfluger in, Dr. Stacy Pfluger, now the president, no longer interim president.
0: Yes, very excited about that.
1: And you just alluded to commencement, but the fall term begins in like August.
0: Correct.
1: So you all are all getting ready for a brand new year. What's that process like? And what kind of events can we look forward to coming up in August and September?
0: Yeah, so August is there. August 24th, Monday, we'll start off their new semester. One of our charges in our office of student life is that we do our coming to campus kind of event. It's called New Student Convocation. We partner with Bridge to BC. We have over 3,000 students that partake in this program over the summer. It's like a one-day, you know, Renegade 101 course. They get to learn all the tools, all the assets, all the resources at BC. Students

0: come in for one day, they get a lunch, they learn the resources, they get to meet some peers, and then we invite them to New Student Convocation. This year it's on Tuesday, August 18th. Lots of information will go out about it, but students come with their families and their siblings, come to campus, let us show you where your student's going to be for the next 2 years. Because we know a student entering into college isn't just mean they're entering their college. They need the support of their supporters, their family, their siblings.
1: Absolutely.
0: Young little kids. We even have little short shirts for young 2- and 4-year-olds. Because we just need to inspire our youth.
1: Right.
0: And so that's a great way for them to get engaged. It is, they get to meet a lot of the resources. President Pfluger will be speaking. And just a lot of time for them to just experience the campus. And then the following week is when we start our Welcome Week events. We have lots of different events from Find Your Classroom the Saturday before, where you can come on and be, so you're not rushing around that last day trying to find a parking spot or trying to get off the bus and go to your class. You can go right there. We're doing a lip sync battle and a band sync battle that week, where lawn games are happening. This year, we have college hours. So Tuesday, Thursday from 12 to 1, there are no classes on campus.
1: Really?
0: So students get to do what they need to do for that hour, including like tutoring and studying and all that. But we're also being very prescriptive in what we do in those hours to really engage the campus communities, whether it's presentations or speakers or whatever it may be. So look more for what we have in store for those college hours. But that first college hour on Tuesday, the 25th, we do what's called a rally, like a belonging rally. And so we'll have a student org fair and lots of little things. And students get to come and we just rally on what it means to be a renegade and the pride that goes along with it, the legacy, the history of it.
1: Yeah.
0: And then we kind of end up our Welcome Week with our Student Involvement Festival. It's our annual kind of like, we bring a lot of different community vendors onto campus, over 100 come, and students get to walk around. It's like a big festival, big fair, and they get to like pile a lot of stuff into bags and take home and probably dump most of it. But you know, it's a good time, and a lot of community vendors enjoy it. So that's where they can sign up volunteers or get some help, advertise their business, get merchandise sold. We have some food marketers. So if you're a business out there and interested in marketing to our students, that's probably your prime bet.
1: Yeah.
0: Is that Thursday, the second Thursday of the school year.
1: Dr. Nick DeMagna is our guest, the Dean of Students at Bakersfield College. I'm running out of time, but I'll leave you with this. Kind of a sad note, but a happy note as well. It's kind of like a death. We want to celebrate his experience here as opposed to his departure. But we're all saddened with the loss of Dr. Steven Bloomberg. I apologize if I made it sound like he's dead. He's moving he's moving on to Arizona, to a much larger community college district. But talk about the legacy that he's left here, because I think he's made some massive changes on the positive side for Bakersfield College.
0: I personally am going to miss Dr. Bloomberg
1: absolutely
0: a lot.
1: Me too.
0: He came in a pivotal time for Kern Community College District. He had such a voice and a passion for higher education. I think he's definitely put some good programs into place. The next week starts the Academy, Discovery Academy Grow, which was one of his projects about young adults, kids taking over and learning classes in college classes. Like, that's important because
1: so
0: that's what
1: huge.
0: These inspire for, and that
1: yes.
0: starts next week, June 1st from 8 to 9. We're doing a kind of like a welcome, so you know that's always exciting right there. And his term was short at KCCD, it is very impactful in what
1: yeah.
0: he did. And I totally wish him the best in Maricopa. I think they're bound for destined. They're a really large group and an amazing opportunity for him. I can't blame him for leaving, but don't leave.
1: I know. I think Dr. Pfluger was saying it was one of the largest in the country.
0: Yeah, it is. I think there are about 10 or 12 community colleges within that system. It's a good thing. I'm really excited for him. But let's see what our next steps are at KCCD, because we can only go up from what he built for us.
1: Absolutely. And what I love is I've gotten to know Dr. Bloomberg. He's a better man mm-hmm. than he is an educator. And that's saying a lot, because he's a damn good educator. He really,
0: yeah.
1: truly
0: he taught
1: is.
0: Our management courses, and just the passion and the stories he could tell for it
1: yeah.
0: about what that meant. That was just like so inspiring throughout
1: yeah.
0: the times we've been with him.
1: Good luck with the fall.
0: Thanks
1: for coming in and taking the time and telling us a little bit about Bakersfield College.
0: Of course. Thank you very much for listening. Thank you for the invite. It's been a

0: pleasure.
1: We appreciate it. Nick DeMagna, the dean of students. Sometimes the bad guy, but most often a pretty nice guy from what I've found. Quick time out. We're coming right back. It's the Ralph Bailey Show. We've still got lots to do. I'll tell you my Bob Horner story at the bottom of the hour. He died at the age of 68. Once hit 4 home runs in one game at Old Fulton County Stadium, which was the biggest dump in America. Let me tell you. Quick time out. We're coming right back. It's TRBS on a Wednesday right here on News Talk 96.1 and AM 1230. 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
3: 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We will have America's Job Center. 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We've got the hot list. We've got traffic and weather. With all the news you've come to know and expect. 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

0: Now it gets up on its feet a little bit. These guys were geniuses. And can you imagine in the 60s hearing this? Like, they had never heard anything like this ever. You know what I'm saying? I mean, and they were all... What are you doing? What are you doing? What are you doing? And they were all over the place. You know what I mean? They had love ballads. They had, you know, songs you could dance to and kind of stuff like this. Classic. We head into the back half of the hour. Still lots to do. Bob Horner, one of the best third basemen in the Braves history. You got who's better than Bob Horner?
1: I don't know about better, but you can't say third baseman of the Braves without saying Chipper Jones.
0: Ooh, my goodness. Ooh, yeah.
1: That's what I'm saying. I don't know about
0: Chipper
1: better.
0: Swats. No, are you kidding me?
1: Yeah.
0: Bob Horner was good. Chipper's a Hall of Famer. I don't think Bob made it to the Hall. Maybe he did. He was Rookie of the Year. He's one of the few players that went from college straight to the pros. And, in fact, hit a home run his first appearance.
2: He is not in the Baseball Hall
0: I didn't
2: Hall
0: think
2: of
0: so.
2: Fame.
0: I didn't think so.
2: Really? Well, he's in the College Baseball Hall of Fame.
0: He is, at Arizona State. He was a badass.
2: 2006.
0: I think he beat Rod Dedeaux's team. 2006. Oh, that's when he
1: was a member of the inaugural class.
0: Yeah, I was going to say. Because he played at Arizona in the 70s. Nice man. I'll tell you my encounter with Bob Horner when we come back. Back half of the hour, we wrap this thing up on a Wednesday. It's TRBS. I would stick around if I you.

0: SRN News, I'm Mary Rose. The U.S. military has stopped another commercial vessel trying to break through the U.S. blockade of Iranian ports. A U.S. official told the AP the Gambia-flagged bulk carrier Leon Star ignored multiple warnings from U.S. forces overnight. The ship was disabled by U.S. aircraft in the Gulf of Oman and remains adrift. President Trump is weighing a deal to extend the current ceasefire with Iran. He met with his cabinet Friday in the Situation Room without making what he called a final determination on a possible deal that would set the stage for the next round of negotiations. And the president also is planning to host a political rally to celebrate America's 250th anniversary. He announced the move Saturday after several artists pulled out of the upcoming Great American State Fair at the National Mall. This is SRN News.
1: Supervisor Jeff Flores here. I'm proud of what we've accomplished together for Kern County. We've completed over 75 miles of new roads, as well as major road repairs, improving safety and traffic flow. We've opened a new facility on Roberts Lane that has captured 7 million pounds of bulky waste from our streets, completed major upgrades at Sandlin Ballpark in Hart Park, where a water splash pad is now under construction. 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We filled more than 200 new deputies and counting.
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Chipper Jones. I'm sitting on the dock of the bridge. Not a smart man. Watching the tide. But a hell of a third baseman. He makes Bob Horner, who's a good third baseman. But Bob Horner was kind of chubby. He always seemed, he never, I saw him without a shirt on. And he had like man boobs. You know, like young man boobs. You know what I'm saying? But he wasn't really defined. He had a little paunch. But he had huge arms. I got to meet him. My dad's side of the family is incredibly athletic. And, of course, I'm the spinning image of my mother and my grandfather on my maternal side, so I didn't get the baseball skills that exist within my family. I couldn't hit a curveball to save my friggin' life. But it does run in my family. Dan Dreesen, I'm talking to old people now. You may remember Dan Dreesen, who followed Tony Perez and played first base for Sparky Anderson for about 7 or 8 years. That's my first cousin on my dad's side. And Gerald Perry was the Braves' first baseman throughout the 80s, and Joe Torre loved him and brought him to St. Louis with him when Torre got the gig at St. Louis and wanted to hire him, according to my uncle, as a coach for the Dodgers, and the Dodgers didn't sign off on it or something happened, but because I was all excited because I hadn't seen him since college, and I obviously called him a couple of times, and apparently he was a favorite of my grandmother's. It was my grandmother. My father's mother was a saint, and she was adored. You know how there's just one figure in your family that everybody adores? Just like there's that uncle in your family that everybody, like, oh, Uncle Ralph came. God. You know what I mean? Everybody's got those two polar opposites in their family. And my grandmother was the saint. And apparently, she doted on Gerald when he was a kid. So I called my dad and I said, hey, do you think I could hit up Gerald for some tickets? And, you know, normally from my dad, if you knew my dad, I was expecting, boy, leave that boy alone. Go buy you some tickets. All that money I'm sending down to Atlanta, go buy you some tickets. Instead, uncharacteristically, I was shocked. My dad said, all you got to do is mention your grandmama. I said, I beg your pardon? He said, what part of that did you not understand? Just mention that you are Sadie Bailey's grandson. Okay. And I called down to the clubhouse, and I got Clydell Washington, who, again, I'm talking to old people that were around in the 80s, was the biggest, he was just not a nice person. And I said, excuse me, can I speak to Gerald Perry? Hey, who it is? This is his cousin. I'm Sadie Bailey's grandson. Oh, is that right? Midnight. Sadie Johnson's grandson is on the phone for you.

don't know. He said he's Sadie Johnson's. I'm screaming on the phone. Bailey. Bailey. He says he's Sadie Johnson's grandson. Here, take that phone. I was like, I don't like this guy. He's like, hello. I said, Gerald, my name's Ralph Bailey. I know you don't know me. I'm Ralph Bailey's son. Aunt Sadie's boy? My dad is. I'm his son. Really? I said, I'm in Atlanta. I'm going to Morehouse. And you know why I'm hitting you. You know why I'm hitting you. Oh, I know why you're hitting me. And I got four for you. I said, really? He said, not only am I do that, you say Bailey's grandson, seriously? I said, Ralph is my dad. Harriet's my mom. Irvin is my favorite uncle. I'll be living with him in a couple of years when I flunk out of Morehouse. And Uncle Charles is my dad's older brother. Daddy, you know the family. Why don't you come down and check out the clubhouse before the game? I said, really? He said, yeah, go to this game, bop, bop, bop, bop, bop. And we went down there. It was Fulton County Stadium. It was a dump. God, I was like, wow, this is a big league clubhouse? The only thing that was impressive was the food. They had more food. They could have fed the damn Los Angeles Rams or the Atlanta Falcons, I suppose. But that's where I got to meet Bob Horner, who passed away at the age of 68. The family hasn't released a cause of death, but that seems mighty young to me. And he was a very good third baseman. I'm glad Chris tied me up with Chipper because they're not in the same echelon. Chipper Jones was an outstanding fielder. Bob Horner was an average fielder. Chipper Jones was a guy that could hit for power and average. I think Chipper Jones won a batting title. I know Bob Horner never won a batting title. I don't think Bob Horner probably ever hit over 300 in his career. But he was with Dale Murphy, who was MVP in the 80s. They were a formidable force. And back then, as I've talked about on many occasions, believe it or not, the Braves were in the Atlanta Braves. They were in the Atlanta Braves, the Atlanta that's in Georgia. The Georgia that's surrounded by South Carolina and Alabama. They normally call that the South. In the 70s and the 80s, the Atlanta, Georgia Braves, surrounded by South Carolina and Alabama, were in the National League West. You old folks know what I'm talking about. That is the God's honest truth. The Dodgers would have to go to Atlanta like all the time. Houston was in the National League West. And I would always ask my dad, like, how does that work? Cincinnati, we had to fight the Reds. We had to fight the big red machine throughout the 70s. They were in the West. It's like, who formed these leagues? It just doesn't make any sense. But I did get to meet Mr. Horner, and he was one of the guys. And it's just weird that he died today. And I remember just of all the guys that were. Dale Murphy was kind of aloof, you know, because Gerald embarrassed us and took us around. Gerald was a really nice guy because he was young. He was about 24 years old, 25 years old, and we're like 18, 19, so we're almost peers, but not really. And he was just, my cousin really took care of us. He took us around and showed us the clubhouse, and I just remember meeting Bob Horner, who was really kind of cool, shook our hands. Dale Murphy was just kind of like, yeah, whatever, hey, how you doing? Cause it wasn't mean to us, but he wasn't nice to us. And I just remember Horner being nice to us, and Claudel Washington being a jerk, not only on the phone, but in the clubhouse, he was kind of the prankster, I guess. I got to go in there twice with my buddies. But rookie of the year, Bob Horner, never played in the minors, which is unheard of. I mean, Daryl Strawberry had to play in the minors. Good googly moogly coming out of Crenshaw High School. But Bob played, which I think is a smart play. I think most young baseball players are doing this now, and that's going the collegiate route and taking a shot at the College World Series and being a part of that. And I've always thought that is the smartest play, rather than spending 4 years bouncing around on a bus. The downside is now you're 21, 22 when you start that bus journey and hitting brown baseballs, as opposed to being 18 when you can bust into the league at 21, 22.

0: But college, now you're 21, 22, and you're just getting into the minors. You're just getting Oklahoma City. So, you talk to George Colmer if you want to know how to get to the bigs. But I just thought I'd share that with you. He was one of the rare athletes I thought was a nice guy, and hit four home runs in and did I save the audio? I might have saved some audio for you. Because that's a feat. That is a feat. Hitting four home runs in one inning. I don't have it. I thought I saved it, but I didn't. But I'll tell you what I did say sports-wise. Remember at the top of the show I told you that I was pleased to hear that, because I was shocked. Because remember, New York is a very liberal state. So I thought for certain, particularly New York City, that all the New York sports people, WFAN and all the pundits, would join Emmanuel Acho, who tore into Jackson Dart for introducing the president. Which just, again, as I said yesterday, just goes to show you these people are all about likes and clicks and follows. Because what are you saying, Emmanuel, that if a young American boy gets asked to introduce the leader of the free world, he should say, nah, I'm good. I don't give a damn if it's Mamdani. If he becomes the president of the United States and they call Bakersfield and say, Ralph, we want you to come introduce this democratic socialist. He's the president of the United States. My answer is, what plane do I get on? He's the leader of the free world. And for anybody to take a shot at this kid for introducing the president goes to show just how stupid they are. And yes, that's how stupid Abdul Carter is. That's exactly how stupid he is. Well, I was pleased to hear Boomer Esiason, former Cincinnati Bengal quarterback and now the host of Boomer and Geo on WFAN, took up for the kid.
1: This was a real error on the part of Abdul Carter, not on the part of Jackson Dart. Jackson Dart was asked to do something to introduce the president of the United States. How many people get an opportunity to do something like that, regardless of who the president is? You may not like, you may have hated Barack Obama. You may have hated Joe Biden. You know, and some guys didn't want to go to the White House because they didn't like those presidents, just like other guys didn't want to go to the White House because they didn't like President Trump. You know, but to put this out like a child on social media is ridiculous. And then when I heard, yeah, we spoke man to man, yeah, there was only one man on that call, and that was Jackson Dart. You were a man who was late to meetings. You were a man who didn't live up to your draft choice. You're a man who wanted to wear number 56. And by the way, your idol, number 56, has introduced Donald Trump numerous times. So I don't want to hear this. So he made another just boneheaded error by going to social media. This was a
0: good on Boomer Esiason for bringing out the Lawrence Taylor incident. You remember that, Chris? When this kid came into the league, he wanted to wear 56.
2: Yeah. Big dummy.
0: Have you lost your ever-loving mind? And the fact that 56 is still available. Hello, Mr. Mara. Have y'all not...
2: It's not. That's what I'm saying. It's not available at all.
0: They have?
2: Yeah, no, they have it retired.
0: Okay,
2: not available to pick up. It wasn't something that a different player had and they just wouldn't let him have it. Like, no, they will not allow you to wear that number.
0: Okay.
2: And
0: that's
2: why it was so
0: ridiculous. Why it was a story. Because, yeah, that's why it was a story. You're absolutely right. Because he wanted to appeal to LT. Yes.
2: Which some people have done in the past. CeeDee Lamb does it with Michael Irvin. And actually, Irvin has a good reason for it. He came out and said why the other day, but
0: it's a history of 88.
2: Yeah, exactly.
0: It didn't begin with him.
2: Right.
0: Actually began with Drew Pearson.
2: Right. Well, and even beyond that too, he also takes it as
0: no, Drew Pearson.
2: He takes it as like every Sunday you're going to be talking about him regardless, cuz whether CD does good or CD does bad, they're going to be saying Michael Irvin would have done that or would not have done that because he wears his number.
0: Yeah, Drew Pearson was the first 88. Drew Pearson was the cat who caught the first Hail Mary. And again, if you're not familiar with that story, how that began, I watched the game. I literally watched the game. It was in the early 70s. It was against the Minnesota Vikings, the

0: AFC Championship because the Vikings had just beat my Rams. So I am rooting for the Vikings because you want the best team that beat you to win the Super Bowl. So you can at least say, well, we got beat by the best team in the league. So I'm rooting for the Vikings. And I hated the Cowboys anyway because they would kick our ass and knock us out of the playoffs. We'd go 12-2, 13-1, 10-4. We'd win the NFC West. And then we go to Dallas and get our ass kicked. So I hated Roger Staubach, who's a really good man, but I couldn't stand him. And as the story goes, they're losing by, I think, 5 to Minnesota. They're on the 50-yard line. He goes back and throws up a bomb to Drew Pearson. It's double covered. It's poorly double covered. Not only was it double covered, but they committed pass interference. So even if they hadn't caught it, it'd have been first and goal on the one. You can't end a game on a defensive penalty. But Drew Pearson somehow catches it. They interview Roger Staubach. Let's go, Chris. They interview Roger Staubach in the locker room. And they say, Roger, you've done it again. Because Staubach was known in the 70s for his late comebacks. You old folks remember the famous Thanksgiving Day comeback against the Redskins. He was classic. Roger the Dodger. He was classic for these comebacks. And he said, I'll be honest with you, fellas. I just went back, I threw it up, and I said a Hail Mary, and Drew caught it. And that's how the phrase began. I was about in eighth, ninth grade. That's how the whole phrase Hail Mary began. And then it kept pop back up again a couple of years later when Doug Flutie threw a stupid pass from about the 50. And his buddy caught it in the end zone, and they had an upset in a bowl game. And then it kind of stuck. The phrase Hail Mary kind of stuck. Final timeout of the day. Keep it locked. Scott Jennings at the top of the hour. Tomorrow's a Thursday. I forgot. Is Turnip Seed gone today, tomorrow or next week?
1: No, I think he's gone tomorrow.
0: I think it is tomorrow. He starts his...
1: We do have the Hey There Delilah ladies coming in tomorrow. Talk about the golf tournament.
0: That's coming up, along with our money man, Daniel Petrie. Hope you'll stay with us. In the meantime, it's the Ralph Bailey Show, right here on News Talk 96.1 at AM 1230. 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
3: 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We've got the hot list. We've got traffic and weather. 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
4: 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We've got traffic and weather. 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

0: So I'm definitely in the next couple of days, as a matter of fact. When is the 31st? Like Monday? Sunday? Ooh, Sunday? I got to sign up and in shape by Monday.
1: True.
0: $1 and 50% off for the first 2 months. Now, I'm sure that probably entails like a six-month contract. They're not going to just give you 2 months for 50% off and you can just walk away. I doubt. I just want to get through the summer, and I want to swim this summer. That's all I really want to do. I was walking to Lawson's yesterday, and I saw that they have a big offer out front, $1 and 50% off your first 2 months if you sign up by the end of the month. And I'm going to do that. I got to swim. I've got to get my I'm in the best shape of my life, but I'm in bad shape. You know what I mean? Wind-wise. I can't tell you. The last time I ran, I was running for a bus in Washington, D.C. And if you know, you know. If you don't, it's 5:55. I don't have time. But I want to get my lungs in shape. You know, I always feared that I'd die of heart attack or stroke. I'm not thinking that as much as I'm concerned about my pulmonary situation. This whole Kyle Busch thing, and I was worried about that long before Kyle Busch, but that kind of cemented it, that as we get older, pneumonia, and we talked to Hemal Kothari on Monday or Tuesday, it's one of the more prevalent killers. Because once it sets in, once you get that fluid in your lungs, not much they can do. And if it turns into sepsis and it poisons your blood, there's absolutely nothing they can do. And my lungs have been damaged. I had valley fever. I had a biopsy done. And I had double pneumonia. And really, to be blunt with you, and this is the best part about my two-week stay in a hospital, I really was so young and stupid. I was in my early 50s. I really didn't realize how sick I was. My oxygen level was in the 80s. And had, you know, it could have easily gone the other way, where it never comes back up. And they were talking about sending me out of the hospital with an oxygen bottle. And so I'm concerned about my breathing. Whenever I get in the tub, I do 20 breathes. I do...
1: Oh, the deep breaths?
0: Yeah, I do 20 deep breaths. And then before I go to bed, there, because I have problems sleeping, I was told to exhale more than you inhale. So you take small inhale, but a big exhale. Let it all out. 8425376. Let's read a couple of text messages and guess where I'm headed.
1: Lynn Swan, number 88. Best ever. And you're going to Lawson's.
0: Was Lynn Swan better than Drew Pearson? Was he better than Michael Irvin?
1: Not Michael Irvin, in my opinion.
0: I don't know. Yeah, I don't know if I could put him ahead of Michael Irvin. He definitely played in a different world. It's hard to compare eras because have you ever seen some of the Lynn Swan Raider video where they used to just, it was...

0: They would commit. The Madden Raiders, when they would play the Steelers in the early 70s, they would commit crimes. George Atkinson and Tatum would literally commit crimes. There's one that you old folks, if you're a football fan, have seen, where literally it's a screen pass to Franco. And Lynn Swann is in the middle of the field at Oakland Alameda Stadium on the dirt. And Tatum comes, or it's Atkinson, comes up behind him, from behind him, and just literally knocks his ass out. Carry him off the field, out. Today, that's a 5-game suspension. Can you imagine a D-back coming behind a receiver and just hitting him on the head and knocking his ass out? That might be a half a season suspension. But back in the 70s, wasn't even a penalty. It wasn't even a penalty. So that's not a bad assessment. I still would give the edge to Touchdown Mike, or what they call him? Scoring Mike or whatever. I don't know. How much time we got? Want to thank Dr. Nick DeMagna, the BC Dean of Students, our good friend Howard Marcus. And in the meantime, for Chris Burdick, I'm Ralph Bailey. That's what's really going on. Wrap to you tomorrow.
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3: News this hour from Town Hall, I'm Mary Rose. As the world awaits President Trump's decision on the Iran nuclear deal, public policy expert Matthew Continetti says both sides remain firmly dug in.
4: The Iranians believe that their stranglehold over the Strait of Hormuz is going to impose enough economic pain that Trump will settle for less than what he wants. And Trump believes that our blockade of Iranian ports is causing enough damage to an already ruined Iranian economy that eventually the Iranians will fold or the house of cards will collapse.
3: Continetti made his comments to the Salem Radio Network. New data suggests artificial intelligence may be doing more to create new jobs than it is to cutting them.
5: A chart highlighted by President Trump's AI advisor David Sachs shows hiring is actually rising in software engineering, the field most aggressively using AI. Sachs says that's because AI has slashed the cost of writing code, allowing more companies to build custom software. That surge in demand is driving a hiring boom. The trend challenges concerns that AI will cause widespread job losses, instead pointing to a growing need for skilled developers. Ken Lorman reporting.
3: Saying it was time for a new approach and a new chapter, CBS News Editor-in-Chief Barry Weiss has replaced Tanya Simon as executive producer of 60 Minutes. Bob Agnew reports.
6: In a memo to staff, Weiss and CBS News President Tom Zabrowski said their goal was, quote, building a show that thrives in the 21st century. Simon will be replaced by Nick Bilton. He's a documentarian, tech journalist, and former New York Times columnist. Bilton said in his own memo about the transition that the world has, in his words, moved, and so must a show if it's to survive. Bob Agner reporting.
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6: 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Not only is he accused of bribery and fraud by his own aides, but this guy once stole a $1,000 pen. 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
8: More crazy audio from James Tellerico. You won't believe the insane euphemism that he has for women. We'll bring it to you today. Democratic Senate candidate Graham Plattner up in Maine said he wished that a U.S. Army combat veteran had died in that battle with the Taliban. That veteran, Purple Heart recipient Teddy Daniels, joins us live today to react to Plattner's insults. And we'll get the latest on Iran and whether President Trump is prepared to make a deal to end the conflict. Today is Friday, May 29th. I'm Scott Jennings reporting for Salem. And we're broadcasting live today from Louisville, Kentucky. On this day, 1942, on the advice of Nazi propaganda minister Joseph Goebbels, Adolf Hitler orders all Jews in occupied Paris to wear an identifying yellow star on the left side of their coats. Not that long ago, was it? As for today's news, I want to talk to you all today about something that's been on my mind lately. And today, several stories are in the news that solidified for me something that we need to grapple with as a political culture. And that is the callousness and disdain with which the American left has decided to treat women. Let me start in Northern Virginia, where just this week, a man was arrested for sexually assaulting a woman in a parking garage stairwell. Cristobal Vasquez Sanchez, age 25, that's the suspect here. Let me tell you about him. He's a criminal illegal alien from El Salvador. He has prior charges for rape, sexual assault, property damage, drug possession, and larceny. Federal immigration officials had previously lodged a detainer against this individual on April 22nd of last year. That means the feds wanted to pick him up and deport him from the local jail there in Virginia last year. But what happened? Instead of cooperating with the federal government, local Democratic politicians released this criminal alien from jail and back out into the community. Vasquez Sanchez then went on to rape and commit sexual assault against women in Northern Virginia. Had the local Democrats in Northern Virginia just turned him over to ICE and deported him, well, the Virginia women would not have suffered the violence and trauma of being raped and sexually assaulted. But it was more important for the Democrats there to allow a violent illegal alien to roam free than to protect the women of Northern Virginia. Let me make sure you understand exactly what happened here. Local Democrats unleashed a violent illegal alien onto the streets of Northern Virginia who then sexually assaulted and raped women. This is the political agenda of Democrats in Virginia. Violent illegal aliens come first, and women, well, women become collateral damage. In Boston, Massachusetts, the mayor there, Michelle Wu, is spending tax money

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2: Hey folks, Jeff Salters here, noted barbecue guy. That's right, Bakersfield's Best Barbecue. And I'm here with my good friend, Michael Binge. You know him as, hey folks, it's Michael Binge, noted barbecue connoisseur. So I'm going to do a little on-the-spot interview here. Michael Binge, you come here once, twice a year now. You get to come hang out. Your family's here. And every time you come, I know you always get you just a grip of barbecue. So Michael Binge, what's your favorite Salty's barbecue item?
3: 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So you know what I'll be doing? 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
6: One man standing tall against the leftist mob. Here's Scott Jennings.
7: All right, it's Friday, May the 29th. A lot of things going on today. We'll get to that in just a minute. First, I want to take you back in time, back in American history, to March of 1775, where Patrick Henry rose up to speak words that would spur the American Revolution. He said, "Give me liberty or give me death." And now we're celebrating America's 250th anniversary, and it's never been more important to reflect on those words, on our nation's values, and to commit ourselves to moving our country forward. Now, my friends at Americans for Prosperity have created a terrific way for you to celebrate this historic year through their One Small Step initiative. 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For nearly 250 years, Americans have preserved liberty through small, deliberate steps. And now it's on us, in the face of tremendous opposition to these ideals, to ensure these freedoms pass on to the next generation. If you believe freedom is worth defending, then I encourage you to visit a250toolkit.com/Scott and add your voice for liberty. 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I know, by the way, that you believe freedom is worth defending because you're listening to Common Sense for the American People, the Scott Jennings Show. Doubt there's too many listeners out there who don't believe that freedom is worth defending, but I encourage you to join up with AFP here, a250toolkit.com/Scott. All right, what's in the news today? Well, I mentioned it earlier, and we talked a lot about it yesterday. President Trump is on the verge of making a determination about this memorandum of understanding that we heard about yesterday with Iran. There's still a lot of conjecture out there. What's in the deal? What's not in the deal? And I still get the feeling there are people trying to leak things out that may not be in it in an effort to kill this or to cast aspersions on it or to get people to hate it or to whatever. Just, I mean, look, it's all in service of disparaging Trump. They don't want Trump to have a win here. Now, you might be asking, what's a win look like? Very simple. The objective here, the objective, is to keep Iran from having nuclear weapons. This started last summer, by the way.

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2: The U.S. launched the blockade on April 17th in response to Iran, effectively closing the strait after the war began with the U.S. and Israeli strikes on February 28th. President Trump is weighing a deal to extend the current ceasefire with Iran. The president met with his cabinet Friday in the Situation Room without making what he called a final determination on a possible deal that would set the stage for the next round of negotiations. This is SRN News.
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8: 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We've got the hot list. We've got traffic and weather. 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
9: Ready for some common sense and a little Kentucky windage? Here's Scott Jennings.
10: Welcome back. As America celebrates its 250th anniversary this year, there is a new feature-length documentary from Hillsdale College that aims to tell the true story of the American Revolution. Let's hear some of that in Cut 16.
11: One of the features of the American Revolution was the Americans were fighting the biggest world power in existence at that time.
12: It was an attempt to prove that human beings are not condemned to be governed by force and accident.
13: The story of America is a unique story. Something happened that can actually never happen again.
10: The documentary is called Revolutionary America, and it's narrated by Tom Selleck. Joining us now is J. Jeremiah Regan, executive producer of Revolutionary America. He's also executive director of online learning at Hillsdale College. Jeremiah, welcome into the show. Tell us about Hillsdale's first feature-length documentary. We're all excited to see it.
14: Hey, Scott, thanks for having me. We are very excited to tell the important story of our founding, a big story on big screens. Your listeners just heard some clips from it. So those are some of our professors and some of our guests. We worked really hard to tell the truth, including the true stories of regular individuals who helped make our country free.
10: Now, the film features some of the nation's leading historians and scholars, and I want to know what was the biggest misconception about the founding that you brought these people in to correct?
14: Well, one of the misconceptions is that it was a movement for elites, that the rich were just trying to preserve their wealth at the expense of, you know, the poor farmers. And that really couldn't be further from the truth. The men who signed the Declaration of Independence, many of whom were successful and had acquired some wealth, they put it all on the line for independence, and they were joined by tens and hundreds of thousands of Americans of all backgrounds who believed that they had the right to govern themselves, in fact, had the duty from God to defend their own liberties. So it was a widespread movement. Yes, there were some elites, but there were regular Americans who asserted themselves for independence.
10: I think this movie coming out here during America 250 is

0: America and never have, especially now. All right.
1: Well, go somewhere better.
0: Yeah, where's better? Go there. Enjoy it. Knock yourself out.
1: God.
0: God dang it. It's going to be tiring from the New York Times, Washington Post, MSNBC class as we lead up to the 250th birthday.
1: Well, I just...
0: Unwilling to look at our flaws. Really? Is that what's going on? That's not what it feels like is going on here. Unwilling to look at our successes? Unwilling to look at our achievements is what it seems like.
1: The principles that are the envy of the world. That's what you're unwilling to look at, Eddie. You fake intellectual America-hating a-hole.
0: I will buy your ticket and pay your moving expenses. Leave.
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4: 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We will have America's Job Center. We'll talk about jobs and the like. We've got the hot list. We've got traffic and weather. All the news you've come to know and expect. 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
16: 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Now we've learned that he hanged himself at the age of 60 with four adult children and a surviving wife. 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

0: struck areas near a strategic mountain in southern Lebanon. Israel's military issued evacuation warnings for over a dozen villages. This follows direct talks between Lebanese and Israeli military officials at the Pentagon. The head of the World Health Organization has visited Bunia in eastern Congo, where a rare Ebola outbreak is rapidly spreading. Congo had faced Ebola 16 times before and ended each outbreak. The current outbreak has 906 suspected cases and 223 deaths. Medical aid from the EU and the U.S. has arrived there. This is SRN News.
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3: 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We will have America's Job Center. We'll talk about jobs and the like. We've got the hot list. We've got traffic and weather. All the news you've come to know and expect. 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
7: You know, Michael, one of the things people don't understand sometimes is all the work that goes into making these awesome commercials. You know, you and I are out here, we get to do all the fun stuff, talking it up, having a good time. There's a guy that sits over here behind his computer, Rocky. Now, this guy, there's a true talent. We're just a couple of knuckleheads with some voices. This guy really makes us sound good.
8: Truer words have never been spoken. 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
7: 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So Rocky, here you go.
9: Thank you, gentlemen. 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
13: We're both big fans of Sarah Isger, editor of SCOTUS Blog, host of the Legal Podcast Advisory Opinions, legal analyst for ABC News, and author of a fabulous new book, Last Branch Standing, a potentially surprising, occasionally witty journey inside today's Supreme Court. A book so timely and important, I believe it should be a compulsory read for every American. Not sure how that squares with the First Amendment. Sarah, welcome. How are you?
14: I'm great. Thank you guys for having me.
15: You betcha. Before we let you lay out the book, and here's the deal I'm going to make with you, even though we have no leverage. You're like the Hormuz Strait. We have no leverage over you. But we're going to let you, and I'll go out and buy a hardbound copy of your book today, even though I'm getting a promotional copy. If I can get you to do one of your screeds, and there's so many I would like, screed might be prejudicial. Maybe I'll go with presentation or something like that. But, and I could have you do why the whole crying fire in a crowded movie house is misrepresented. There's so many of them I've heard you do that I love.
13: Her greatest hits.
15: Why there are no parties anymore and it's a waste of time. I want to have you lay out the pointlessness of issue polling after the book, because I want you to do that for our audience. I really do.
13: Excellent.
14: No
13: excellent.
14: Problem. But done. I mean, first, you don't have to goad me into like doing a rant. I love a rant.
15: Good.
13: All right. First things first, though, tell us about Last Branch Standing.
14: Well, part of the reason for this book is to convince Americans that, yes, they're hearing so much more about the Supreme Court and that it is actually our most functional branch of government. But it is never the last word in any of these fights that we're having on politics, on culture war, anything else. It is always up to the American people. If you don't like something the Supreme Court decided, we can amend the Constitution. We used to do it pretty frequently in response to Supreme Court decisions. And most of the decisions from the Supreme Court are actually just up to Congress. If you don't like partisan gerrymandering, Congress can deal with that today. We just don't expect them to, we don't make them, and we continue to vote for people who have no interest in actually legislating, because legislation requires compromise, negotiation, actually working with someone who disagrees with you. And instead, we keep electing people who are really good at putting out Instagram reels yelling about how the other side is the problem.
15: Yeah, I've listened to you so much, I actually know what your answers are going to be to all my questions, but I'll ask them anyway. what

0: 9% of the cases were 6-3 along ideological lines. So I also think it's unfair to say ideology plays no role in Supreme Court decisions. 9% of the time it does. It's just that 91% of the time something else is at work.
1: So the book is Last Branch Standing. Couldn't recommend it more highly. I've heard Sarah talk about it in a bunch of different podcasts, and I'm sure I will eventually read it. She explains this stuff in a way that idiots like me can understand it in an entertaining way. So, you have worked on presidential campaigns. You worked for Carly Fiorina. We used to have her on regularly back in the day when she was running. But anyway, I know with your background in a bunch of different areas, you don't think issue polling has much merit. Explain that.
0: Okay, deep breath, Sarah. Don't go too far. Okay.
2: Go too far.
0: Here's the problem. When we do candidate polling, we can actually judge whether the poll was any good because we have an election day, right? There is a backstop to the polling. We never can do that with issue polling. We can never find out whether that poll was a good poll or a bad poll. There's no way to grade it. So that's a big problem, right? But there's another problem. When you ask people what candidate they intend to vote for, that's a very binary choice. They understand what an election is and that they're going to go in and check the box for one person or the other. And remember, those polls still aren't perfect. But when it comes to issue polling, oftentimes the question you're asking people isn't the question they think they're answering. You know, do you think the Straits of Hormuz should be open or whatever? Well, it kind of depends. What are the trade-offs? Are you going to list all of the potential trade-offs in that question? You've only got like 30 seconds to ask them a question and get them to answer it. And that's why you get so many different results with issue polling. It's also the case that sometimes people hear a question that can be about a very specific issue, but what they're answering, what they think they you really want to know is, who do you support for president? So, you know, do you like X policy or Y policy? The answer is, do you like Donald Trump or Kamala Harris? And so you're rarely getting the answer that I think you want. If you're asking the same question, the exact same question, over time, and that moves, that is interesting to me, right? Like, not the raw number, but like, oh, it has moved by 7 points in the last month. Well, something then has changed if you're asking the exact same question. But that's rarely what we're doing.
1: Do you regularly hear, because in talk radio we do it all the time, 43% of Americans, blah, blah, blah. Do you regularly slap your forehead with, oh, my God, there's no way there's any accuracy there?
0: I sort of turn into like a Rain Man type figure where I start saying that that's not a real poll. That's not a real poll. Don't do it. That's not a real poll.
2: Perfect. Sarah Isger's new book is Last Branch Standing. Can't wait to read it, too. Sarah, what a pleasure it's been. I hope we can do it again soon.
0: Absolutely. Thanks, guys.
1: You betcha.
2: All right. Thank you. Yep. Yep,
1: yeah,
2: love that.
1: I've heard her go on at length about how issue polling, except in extreme situations, is almost useless. Like, it's close to you're better off having never heard it.
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6: 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We've got the hot list. We've got traffic and weather. 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
2: 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We will have America's Job Center. We'll talk about jobs and the like. We've got the hot list. We've got traffic and weather. All the news you've come to know and expect. It's all happening 6 to 9 a.m. right here at Newstalk 96.1 and AM 1230 KERN.
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3: So, my son wants to do this sometime this summer. He wants to go someplace where they have like a legendary steak or burger or ice cream sundae or whatever, that if you can eat the whole thing or eat it in a certain amount of time or whatever, you get your picture on the wall or a t-shirt or something. He's always wanted to do that.
6: Right. No, I would never step on your son's dreams, but honestly, how's his game? How good is he?
3: Very good.
6: Okay, all right.
3: We have gone to Red Robin and gotten two of the cheeseburgers and fries, two meals. And they always say, well,
6: good Lord.
3: Are we waiting for someone else? No. He wants to do this. He wants to see if he can eat two of those meals. So he kind of likes that sort of thing. Anyway, so I did some research and some of the more famous ones around the country. By the way, I'm going to leave out the ones where nobody's ever done it. That's just stupid.
6: Right.
3: We have a 1,000-pound hamburger. Nobody's ever eaten it. Yeah, I'm sure they haven't.
6: If you can eat an entire side of beef, it's free.
3: Yeah. One of those famous is the 72-ounce steak challenge at Big Texan Steak Ranch in Amarillo, Texas. This is the old 96er, which they parodied in The Simpsons and was featured in the movie The Great Outdoors with John Candy. It's the gold standard of this sort of thing. Yes. They invented it, really. Started in 1962, and it's not just the steak. You also have to finish a shrimp cocktail, baked potato salad, and a roll in 1 hour.
6: Oh, my Lord.
3: It has a 12% completion rate.
6: Wow.
3: You do get your you get it free, and then you get your picture up on the wall.
6: That's amazing anybody could eat all that.
3: I know. The Kodiak Arrest Challenge, Humpy's Alaskan Ale House in Anchorage. We're probably not going to go to Alaska. I know you're going to Alaska. We're probably not going to Alaska. 7 crab nuggets, 4 pounds of Alaskan king crab, a 14-inch reindeer sausage, blah, blah, blah.
6: You got to eat reindeer?
3: And if you do it, you get a I Got Crabs at Humphrey's t-shirt, which, you know, you'd wear the rest of your life.
6: When you eat reindeer steaks, it's delicious, but Santa Claus cries.
3: A New Orleans institution is the Acme Oyster House in New Orleans. 15 dozen oysters. That's 180 oysters in one sitting.
6: Oh. Ugh. Can you imagine? I mean, both ends, right?
5: Jack Armstrong and Joe Getty.
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0: hunting, fishing, certain breeding practices, and pest control. 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
1: Postpartum depression is a potentially dangerous condition that can fill a typically joyous time with despair. A 2024 study in the journal JAMA Network Open found that the rates in this U.S. more than doubled in just over a decade. 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More on these stories at townhall.com.
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5: 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We've got the hot list. We've got traffic and weather. With all the news you've come to know and expect. 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
12: We're talking to stapling dogs, eyes closed. Meth addicts will just be having sex on the side of the street. There's just naked people everywhere now. And when I say people, naked zombies.
13: Well, that's a horrifying, ear-grabbing little clip there from dude running to be mayor of Los Angeles. If you're listening across the country, it's well known in the L.A. area that Spencer Pratt is a big deal and making a lot of noise. And really leaning heavily on making a point we've been trying to make for a very long time, that this homeless problem, using our finger quotes, is a drug addict problem.
11: Yeah, the distinguishing characteristic of these people's lives is not that they lack a fixed address. It's that they're hopeless, hardcore drug junkies. That's why they got no home.
13: Yeah. So this is Spencer Pratt. He was on another podcast recently talking about this stuff. Let's let him roll on.
14: What are your plans for the over 40,000 homeless in Los Angeles?
13: Yeah. I'm sorry, I wanted 75, well, Michael. I changed my mind. Perhaps you didn't hear that. 75, we're rolling on with that.
12: These aren't people that just like missed a paycheck and we need to get them help and right. Get back. This is a drug problem that needs mandatory treatment, not handing people needles and pipes and saying, oh, here's $1 million bed. If you're a fentanyl zombie hanging upside down, you don't care about $1 million empty bed. As mayor, I'll enforce the laws, because you cannot be a crazed drug addict zombie just running amok naked on the street.
13: Yeah. It's amazing that more people haven't been able to say this out loud and get any attention in the cities that are beleaguered by this problem.
11: Eric, part of the machine that's making billions of dollars, quite literally billions and billions of dollars, being siphoned off the taxpayers and into the pockets of people who are involved in what we and others have called the homeless industrial complex.
13: It really is. That's exactly what it is. It's a big, giant money spigot. And if you stand up in front of a crowd and make it seem like it's the unhoused screwed by the free market, it's just too expensive to live here. And that's why we need to give them more help. That's
11: why
13: I want you.
11: We're all one paycheck away from having a similar fate.
13: And that's why I want you to back this or that program that will be another however many billions of dollars that will get spread out to a whole bunch of different people, because somebody gets that money,

0: A great example of that when we're done with our Spencer Pratt audio.
1: And the homeless situation just magically continues to get worse. Anyway, here's more Spencer Pratt.
2: Every morning in front of Palisades Elementary that then burned down, and across the street at my son's preschool at Methodist, there was a lady cleaning her private parts in front of kids at 7:45 in the morning. You call LAPD, they pull up and they go, you don't know her, because they can't enforce law. She'd go around the corner and she'd go number two in front of Joe's Barbershop. You're cleaning your private parts in front of kids and you're a normal citizen. You are going to jail. You're going to be on the Citizens app as a sex offender.
3: Right.
2: But the consequences for zombie people, they don't have them. It's not fair for all the normal tax-paying people in Los Angeles that we have to abide by laws. And then there's a whole class is like, it's like anarchy. It's like, it's psycho.
0: It's such a good point. You're washing your genitals in front of a school? You'd be a registered sex offender after you were quickly convicted of the crime. But, well, she's a junkie, homeless person, so there's nothing we can do.
1: That is so gross.
0: It is so gross, and so clearly, I was going to use the term corrosive, but it's not. It's more like a grenade than a corrosion of a society. You can't have the lawful class who will suffer the consequences for breaking the law, and then the can-do-anything-they-want class.
1: So I don't know about this. I don't know how much I want to get into it, but the first clip we played where Spencer Pratt was talking about the drug addict stapling dog's eyes shut, what is that about?
0: Well, part of that's just being completely psychotic in their stray dogs or whatever. The other part is they're testing their drugs on dogs to see if they die. And so you got all sorts of dogs dying of drug overdoses.
1: That doesn't surprise me.
0: Yeah, horrifying. You know, I remember a Family Guy had a really funny bit that I won't bother describing, but they need to change it slightly and have guys and girls, too, obviously, participating in all sorts of lawlessness and saying to the cop, it's okay, I'm homeless, so I get to do this. And the cop saying, oh, sorry to have bothered you. Just do that over and over again to make the point.
1: Well, I remember in the town that I live in, this is quite a few years ago before this had turned into, well, it was an issue for regular people, but before it turned into a splashy public issue, the street person thing. So we called the cops on some scary zombie people, I like that term, that were harassing some of the Boy Scouts around the church where they had their meetings. And the cops got there and said, there's not much we can do because they all have the name of a lawyer that they hit us with and say, hey, we know our rights and blah, blah, blah, blah. Because there's all these advocate lawyers that get in their ear and tell them you have a right to be here and they're not allowed to kick you out. This is before that ruling, the Supreme Court ruling, so maybe that's played part of it. But there's plenty of other rulings out there that allow them to live their lifestyle.
0: Well, and those lawyers are either Marxists, idiots, or greed heads who are making money from NGOs probably doing this. It's an insane position. But, yeah, if you've got an activist lawyer, they can, you know, in a misdemeanor charge, probably. Yeah, they can screw up the work so much the cops and prosecutors think, why bother?
1: You got an example of money being wasted, you said?
0: Indeed, yeah. Listen to this, would you please? Oh, sorry, it's updating. There it is. So this is from Los Angeles. So this NGO, non-governmental organization named Weingart, got a $30 million grant for homeless housing. And a senior citizen's home was cleared of elderly residents. The property, by the way, had been listed on the market for $11.2 million, but it was sold to Weingart for $27 million.
1: That's nice. So you get nearly three times as much as it was their asking price. That's a good realtor.
0: Exactly. City pays the NGO extremely high rates, $400,000 per bed per year for homeless housing on this property. The building sits empty. The NGO has no obligation to put a homeless person in a bed, so they can bill for every room at $400,000 per year with no one in them. And it doesn't stop there. Taxpayers also cover the purchase, operations, upkeep, and problems, even if the facility sits empty. The Weingart NGO operates around 10 similar housing facilities. And this commentator says, we need a prison sentence for every Democrat involved in these deals and every NGO executive. Spencer Pratt says he'll hand them over to the IRS and DOJ for investigation and prosecution. And they say, I saved them some time, looked up who handed the money out, and it's

0: Mayor Karen Bass, former Mayor Eric Garcetti, key member on the Housing and Homelessness Committee is Nithya Raman, who has been involved in oversight and funding decisions and is also running for mayor, and the LA County Board of Supervisors. They wrote those checks.
1: That is so depressing.
0: Oh, yeah.
1: That is highly, highly depressing.
0: You've got to learn to look at society through the eyes of government officials who see everything that's notable as an excuse to take more taxpayer dollars and give them to their cronies. Everything. If there are three car wrecks in a row at an intersection, you think, holy crap, we need another sign, or I don't know, give out some tickets or have a cop there. A politician thinks, okay, how do we use this?
1: First, I'll commission a study, and we'll claim that it'll cost $250,000 or $5 million or whatever to
0: make sure
1: study.
0: My brother-in-law gets that contract.
1: Right. And, I think it starts there.
0: Oh, yeah, that sort of thing.
1: Here's a little more of Spencer Pratt. This will make a good point for you. He's doing an interview with ABC 7 in Los Angeles.
2: So you're going to move these 40,000 people somewhere, and you're going to have this facility up in, you said, how long?
3: Here's what you got to realize.
2: 90 days?
3: Let me explain something. These 40,000 people, 60% of them, City Watch just announced this week, are not from Los Angeles. They're not from California. These people have been bussed in by scam rehabs, scam NGOs, scam homeless nonprofits. Yeah. These people, when I unplug them and say, we're not taking our tax money anymore, they're all going to Seattle where the mayor will welcome them. These are products to a lot of people. So the people that want to keep doing drugs and live on the sidewalk, there, a lot of these people are going to leave. The other ones, there's a lot of criminals. There's people that are getting naked in front of kids. They're going to jail. The people that are torturing animals, they're going to jail. So not everyone goes in the same box. So we have the money, we have the resources, and we have the facility.
1: And he's been making the argument at every turn, where are they going to go? They're probably going to go to Seattle because they give out so much stuff. I've got that situation around where I live. And you might know correspondent Jesse, who contacts the show now and then. He was homeless for a long time, and he works with cops and various organizations in being a go-between between the homeless and the city, because he can talk to the homeless crowd, because he was one. He was a drug addict homeless person. He knows how to work. But he was talking about how, you know, this city has so many programs and so much stuff. It's a magnet, of course, for that crowd, whereas that city 10 miles over doesn't have near as many because they don't have near as much stuff. When you have these programs, you get people coming from all over the place to do their drug addict lifestyle where you live, because it makes it more comfortable to hang out and be a drug addict.
0: Yeah, I remember it was probably a decade ago, I'm guessing, that I got into a bitter argument with some folks in running these programs and running the government in San Francisco. They angrily denied that these programs were attracting people to, you know, enjoy the warm milk of the government teat. And they swore it wasn't true. And every damn study, now makes it utterly clear that, yeah, people go wherever the benefits are, where the living is easiest, where there's no law enforcement, where they give you tents, blah, blah, blah. That's why Seattle is teeming with people like that. Likewise, Portland and some other West Coast cities. And what does it tell you, friends? If it was self-evident that places like Jack is describing are magnets for people to come to them, but the city officials are angrily denying that's true. When it's self-evident, you just ask these people, they'll tell you. What does that tell you? It's not an innocent mistake. But if it is an innocent mistake, it's the sort of mistake people make when they are so completely devoted to their wackadoodle ideology, they can't see any evidence that contradicts what they think.
1: There's a lot of people like that. I know personally people like that they think, I want to live in the town that helps these people and not screws them, like some of these other towns who won't help the, you know, the less fortunate. So they think it's, helping as opposed to hurting.
4: Hell, and then again, someone die of the giant state.
0: That's right, Dr. Krauthammer. Helping somebody die of a drug overdose, whether today, next week, or next year, is not compassion.
1: Well, once again, you're the compassionate one. Worry about them. I'm worried about the law-abiding taxpayer. How about that? How about the guy who wants to go to the park with his kids? How about them?
0: right? And the

0: well-meaning people you're describing, they only care about their own egos. That's what all this is about, is showing how enlightened they are and how kind and compassionate to others. It's a giant ego, J.O. Oh, it makes me insane.
1: If it comes down to it, I don't want you to die on the street, but if you're going to die on the street anyway, which you probably are, do it in a different town. That's where I am.
0: Yeah, I want to live in a pleasant place. Says every human being who's ever lived on Earth.
1: Anyway, oh, there it is up. Fox is big on the Spencer Pratt rap about the homeless people and calling them zombies and everything. Like, God, until we start talking about it as a drug problem and not a housing problem, there is no fixing it. Of course, as you've made the point many, many times, they don't want to fix it. It's a big money spigot.
2: Yeah.
0: Getting back to the primary marker or you know, notable fact about their lives is not their lack of an address, it's their drug addiction. I have a good friend who is bravely trying to get past his latest round of cancer treatments. And it's like me describing him as a tired person. Yeah, he's very tired. And we've got to address his tiredness somehow. No, he's got cancer is the problem. The cancer is causing his fatigue. He doesn't have chronic fatigue syndrome. He has cancer. These people don't have no fixed address. They're junkies. But again, it's not ignorance. Well, it is on the part of the voters who allow this stuff to happen. That's ignorance and egotism. But the activist class and the politicians, they know precisely what they're doing. It's a scam. Wake up!
1: Wake up!
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6: 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Now we've learned that he hanged himself at the age of 60 with four adult children and a surviving wife. 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
2: 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We will have America's Job Center. We'll talk about jobs and the like. We've got the hot list. We've got traffic and weather. All the news you've come to know and expect. It's all happening 6 to 9 a.m. right here at Newstalk 96.1 and AM 1230 KERN.
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3: This New York Times headline caught my attention over the weekend. Is the secret to men's longevity a great butt? Famous and powerful men have discovered that the key to a long, healthy life may be rock-solid glutes. I like this first paragraph because it left me mystified. Daniel Rice is a personal trainer in Los Angeles, a job that gives him a front-row seat to the physique coveted by today's American man. Rice recalls the washboard abs craze of the 90s, the athletic build of the early 2000s, and the 2010s quest for tiny waists and huge biceps. I was completely unaware of these trends, and I'm not sure how they're that much different from each other or anything. Okay, if you say so.
6: You missed the obsession with six-pack abs?
3: What, did that go away? Do you have sense that it went away and changed into tiny waists and huge biceps? I don't. I think it's just all made up. But anyway, now all guys want thick thighs and bigger butts. It's become a glute-dominant culture. I will say this, as a guy who goes to the gym nearly every day, in the best shape of my life physically, mentally not so much, but physically, it's amazing to me, and I've been wondering this for quite a while, all the guys that are doing squats and stuff like that, I'm thinking, really, that's interesting that you're all so focused on that part of your body.
6: Well, I remember a few years ago, the joke was quit skipping leg day.
3: Right,
6: you
3: maybe
6: see all
3: that's
6: these guys
3: it.
6: With giant upper bodies and the tiny waists mentioned, blah, blah, blah.
3: Maybe that is. But this article that came out over the weekend is how important the biggest muscle you've got in your body, which is your gluteus maximus, is to health all the way around and balance and not making other muscles overwork to compensate for your weak glutes and everything like that. So many even knee, back, and all kinds of different problems come from you letting your butt muscle, amnesia of the butt muscles,
6: yes,
3: get weaker, and then all these other muscles have to overcompensate, and it has a lot to do with balance, which, as we all know, when you get actually like old, balance becomes a big problem.
6: I have suffered from this very thing. I can attest to the truth of this.
3: Strong glutes help manage and even reduce lower back pain and all kinds of other different things. I saw this quote from I tell my clients, as long as you can climb flights of stairs, you can have sex. Well, that's an interesting thing to know.
6: Especially if she's upstairs.
3: So if I can't get up there.
6: Hang on. I'm coming. Hang on.
3: Don't go to sleep. I'm almost there. Five more steps.
6: I just got to rest. I got to rest for a minute.
3: Called gluteal amnesia, it's a condition that occurs when the glutes forget their primary function because they aren't getting used after too much activity and go numb or even feel sore. Gluteal amnesia. And so it's talking about how you need to walk and do all the things that you did most of your life, but then at some point maybe you just started sitting all the time. You sit in your car, you get to work, you sit, then you walk out to your car, sit in it, drive home, and then sit some more. Then you get gluteal amnesia.
6: You don't want it.
3: No, you don't want it. And the overall point being, oh, and it's interesting, the metabolism. Increasing glute strength improves how the body handles glucose. how it uses energy, how it maintains muscle over time for your whole body.

0: It's really interesting. Wow. So they're making this argument that it's really a key predictor of your overall health and longevity if you got a what they call a hockey butt.
1: I'm going to chat GPT a hockey butt. That's interesting. Is that the way hockey pants fit?
0: I don't know.
1: I got to chat GPT the 5 best glute exercises and get to work. Commercial break.
0: All the dudes are doing them at the gym. I'll tell you that. The squat rack is always being used.
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4: With SRN News, I'm Ron Taylor. The military says it stopped another commercial vessel trying to break through the U.S. blockade of Iranian ports. The Gambia-flagged bulk carrier Lian Star ignored multiple warnings from U.S. forces overnight, and its engine room was struck with a missile. The ship remains adrift in the Gulf of Oman. Israel's Air Force and artillery have struck areas near a strategic mountain in southern Lebanon. Israel's military issuing overnight evacuation warnings for a dozen villages. This follows direct talks between Lebanese and Israeli officials at the Pentagon. The head of the World Health Organization has visited Bunia in eastern Congo, where a rare Ebola outbreak is rapidly spreading. The current outbreak has 906 suspected cases and 223 deaths. Medical aid from the EU and the U.S. have arrived, but Doctors Without Borders warns the response is not yet keeping pace with the outbreak. This is SRN News.
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2: 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We will have America's Job Center. 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We've got the hot list. We've got traffic and weather. All the news you've come to know and expect. It's all happening 6 to 9 a.m. right here at News Talk 96.1 and AM 1230 KERN.
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8: So I just heard something that makes me hate the modern world even more than I realized I did. And we have several stories on that, well, kind of, sort of, topic. But it's found out it's a friend of a friend. Got a six-year-old son, 6 years old, plays baseball. That's way too young to play baseball. It's too hard a game. Play catch with your kid until they're at least eight or probably nine. Have them hit in the driveway over and over again. Reps, not standing on a field in a cute little uniform, bored to tears so he can pose for pictures that the women like.
9: And you're saying this as a baseball player and coach, not just...
8: Yes, and the son of a professional and college baseball player and blah, blah, blah. Yes, yeah. The game is too hard. You're wasting the kid's time. Anyway, I'm in the minority, which does not bother me in the least. So this kid's 6 years old. He's a good little ball player. They have an all-star team right there. What the F does that even mean at age six?
9: Oh, my God.
8: And they agreed, yeah, okay, if you want to be on this whatever the F thing this is, yeah, okay. Two-hour practices 4 days a week.
9: Oh, my God, as a six-year-old.
8: I give up.
9: That's crazy.
8: I give up.
9: That's
8: what, do you want him to have Tommy John surgery as an 11-year-old?
9: Or just,
8: what are you people thinking?
9: Or just time. I mean, you only get so many summers as a kid.
8: Oh, my God.
9: Oh, that's horrible.
8: I know it's horror. It's child abuse. Moving along. How did climate science get so screwed up?
9: I maybe read the same article as you last night, and I was laying there in bed, and I thought, how has it not become just a common thing to refer to it as the climate hoax? The great climate fraud that we all lived through. Isn't there enough out now to call it that?
8: Bull. Oh, yeah. Oh, yeah, completely.
9: Al Gore says, what did Al Gore say?
10: Bullshit.
8: Oh, it's Pete Crow Armstrong-like. Anyway, it's this analysis was written by a fellow with the musical name of Cuico Toro, but it's super, super
9: interesting. Ladies and gentlemen, Cuico Toro. Dances
8: right,
9: around.
8: World music and all with two drummers and whatever. Yeah. Anyway, so what he's writing about, he mentions that UN scientists finally announced last month what climate researchers have known for years, that the most extreme climate change pathway that they've been threatening us with, the whole Greta Thunberg horror cult thing, is utterly implausible. And it really shouldn't be part of the debate at all.
11: How dare you?
8: It was based on something known as RCP 8.5, to folks who are really into this, the Representative Concentration Pathway 8.5, which was a particular study by, like, serious climate scientists for this reason. He explains that if you are designing a highway bridge, and you need to figure out where your structure's weak points are, what it would take to cause it to break. You don't do

0: computer studies on what would happen if, I don't know, there were a few more trucks than usual, because there's too much statistical noise. You wouldn't find the weak points that you're looking for. What you'd do is whip up a computer simulation and ask what would happen if 250 fully loaded M1 Abrams battle tanks drove onto the bridge at the same time. I mean, unbelievable stresses that your bridge would never face, but that'll show you where the weaker points are and what you might bolster up to deal with normal stuff. So you, like, super catastrophize a computer model to get it to show you what might happen if. Well, climate, like legit climate scientists were doing this same thing I think it was 15 years ago or so.
1: You've stolen our childhood, Joe.
2: You have stolen my dreams and my childhood with your empty words.
0: That's what I do. If you knew me, you'd know that's kind of my act.
2: This dream is stealing. All wrong.
0: Dream stealing and childhood crushing. That's what I'm known for, baby. Anyway, so what these climate scientists did was, all right, what would happen if, like, the most extreme crazy scenario were to unfold, and the 8.5 has to do with 8.5 watts per square meter of added solar energy. So it was like an extreme scenario. What would that cause? What would the stress points be? Blah, blah, blah. In the same way that the bridge engineer does this. Well, the problem is all of the activists and greed heads took hold of this study and used it as a premise for not the 250 fully loaded Abrams tank scenario, extreme crazy scenario. They took it as a prediction. And ran with it like crazy. And it dominated that, what's its 8.5 thing, dominated all the discussion for years and years and years. And the original scientists are like, wait, no, this isn't going to happen. It couldn't happen. We're just trying to do math over here. But nobody wanted to hear it.
1: How many, does anybody have a total on how many trillions? It's got to be trillions.
0: Could be, sure.
1: Of dollars that were spent by the world to try to combat this fanciful prediction.
0: So, right, and I told
1: including
0: you,
1: countries like Britain completely destroying their economy, which they may never recover from.
0: Oh, yeah, just a suicide based on bad data. And, you know, I was talking about name-checking a few people and activists who'd embrace this stuff. That 8.5 thingy has been the default setting for 30,000 climate science papers since 2018 alone. It was from this kind of research, Mr. Toro writes, that we get lurid papers like Future of the Human Climate Niche, where respectable Dutch climate scientists claim that 1 in 3 human beings live in regions that will be unlivable in the next 50 years. It was this kind of research that gave rise to countless breathless headlines about how outdoor labor was about to become impossible across much of the tropical world. Alarmist documentaries claiming the ocean was about to end up without any fish, or we'll all drown in it, or whatever. And he name checks a bunch more bestsellers and documentaries and stuff like that.
1: That's
0: crazy.
1: Since 2018, because Al Gore's Inconvenient Truth, the movie, came out in 2006.
0: Yeah.
1: 20 years ago.
0: Right. And so these people said, wow, climate change, let's look at the most extreme scenario possible. Well, I think we've explained it to you. So this is another great observation of the modern world. I'm going to skip over so many South Korean soldiers get plastic surgery on leave.
1: What?
0: That they have to permit them not to, like, do their jobs for an extended period after they come back.
1: What are they mostly getting done?
0: Nose jobs and just facelifts and ear tucks and just, I want to be sexier plastic surgery. These are,
1: wow.
0: South Korea is so weird.
1: Even though they aren't dating, marrying, or having kids.
0: Right. It's all Instagram, you know, motivated. You got to look sharp on, you got to look gorgeous online. I saw an ad for Instagram the other day. I was trying to get people to, I don't know, sign up or be on more and stuff like that. And it was clear. Every single bit of it was, I am an attractive to okay attractive woman or girl, and I want everybody to see how attractive I am. That, like, is the entire engine behind it. And dip-ass guys who ought to have, get a job, find a woman, get off Instagram, idiots. All right, so here's the story I wanted to bring you.

0: This is a person by the name of John Shoshet, was something like that.
1: Ask for him by name
0: on the air. Yeah. So he was on a neighborhood board in New York City, and he came across this this project to replace a bunch of water fountains in Riverside Park. If you know New York, you know it. If you don't, you don't. But it was going to cost $375,000 to replace one broken and one outdated water fountain. And he's like, well, wait a minute. How is it costing the price of a four-bedroom house in suburban Kansas City to replace a couple of water fountains? And he says, I've spent enough time in and around the public sector to understand how he got there. He worked, blah, blah, blah. So he dug into it. And each rule governing the Riverside Park drinking fountain project had its own logic. The backflow prevention systems protect the public water supply and are mandated by the Department of Environmental Protection. The dual bowl of fountains, one bowl up high, one lower, satisfy ADA requirements. Under current park directives, water lines as old as the existing 90-year-old ones have to be replaced when any new work is done. Because parks chose to rebuild the fountain at its existing location, and there are no records showing where the old water line ran, a new trench has to be cut. A tree root survey is required because digging that trench risks damaging root systems that took decades to grow. The competitive bidding and procurement procedures were put in place to prevent corruption. The park's project manager presenting the slides was professional and thorough. Each box was checked, and the outcome was $250,000 for two drinking fountains.
1: Wow.
0: But it's actually worse than that. The community, through the city's participatory budgeting process, had allocated the $375,000 for five modern hydration stations with bottle filling capability spread throughout the park. Now, that's still a lot of money. But you got five complete water fountain, bottle filler, handicap, what's it, $375 here in New York. All right. But the plan that emerged from the Parks Department had been whittled down to replacing two existing fountains with code-compliant versions of what had been there for decades. No new locations, no bottle fillers, five hydration stations became two ordinary fountains, and the replacement fountains won't even be installed until 2027, blah, blah, blah. And he makes the point that what went wrong with this is what went wrong with virtually everything else. This is why we can't build anything.
1: Yeah, and an advantage China actually has over us.
0: Yeah. Yeah, so true.
1: Not getting bogged down in crap like that to accomplish anything that everybody wants.
0: And he says the villain isn't a person, a party, or a conspiracy. It's a system built over decades by people making a series of individually rational decisions that add up to something no one designed and no one would build on purpose. I'm going to call that system the machine. Yeah. And he goes on for paragraphs about it.
1: Understudied and underappreciated bureaucracy.
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5: 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We will have America's Job Center. We'll talk about jobs and the like. We've got the hot list. We've got traffic and weather. All the news you've come to know and expect. 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
12: You know, Michael, one of the things people don't understand sometimes is all the work that goes into making these awesome commercials. You know, you and I are out here, we get to do all the fun stuff, talking it up, having a good time. There's a guy that sits over here behind his computer, Rocky. Now, this guy, there's a true talent. We're just a couple of knuckleheads with some voice.

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1: Truer words have never been spoken. I've known Rock for a lot of years, and he is like Mozart with that computer. He makes everyone sound better.
0: So with that being said, one of the ways you get so excited about Salty's Barbecue is because of the great work that Rocky does when he puts together these awesome spots. But I'm going to let my good buddy Rocky just say a quick hello and big thank you to him. So Rocky, here you go.
2: Thank you, gentlemen. I truly appreciate those kind words, and it is an absolute honor to be able to knock these commercials out for you guys. And yes, they are not exaggerating, because these guys are a handful, to say the least.
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0: California Grill.
1: Texas approved.
0: Oh, it's good.
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8: 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Not only is he accused of bribery and fraud by his own aides, but this guy once stole a $1,000 pen. 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
12: Hey, you're about to get paid. You better open your mouth.
13: Ask him to open his mouth and he starts chewing and
14: he's still trying to swallow.
15: Oh, I wish I'd seen a video of that. So that's a guy arrested after swallowing $770,000 worth of diamonds. So it sounds like they nab him. He puts them in his mouth. The cops are yelling at him to open his mouth. You're going to get tased. Open your mouth. You're going to get tased. And then apparently he swallowed them. Is that what happened, Michael? Yeah. Have you seen the video?
16: I haven't seen the video.
17: Yes, indeed. I've got this story from thesmokinggun.com, charmingly entitled, The Man Who Pooped Tiffany Diamonds. So they're about to try him.
15: So is that how they get him out of you? They just wait? They just lock you in a cell and wait? They just feed you Papa John's pizza and wait?
17: Methods differ region to region. But so he was yanked out of his vehicle. He threw the diamonds in his mouth, swallowed them, and subsequently asked cops, am I going to be charged with what's in my stomach? Later, he mused, I probably should have thrown them out the window. Yeah, probably so. Prison scan revealed that Gilder's stomach contained foreign objects. About 2 weeks after police guard at a Florida hospital, he passed the stolen Tiffany merchandise. 2 weeks?
15: Is that how long it takes for something to pass through you?
17: Oddly. As if this isn't odd enough. Oddly, his excrement also contained two other earrings, which were not part of the Tiffany haul. And
15: what?
17: Nobody's quite sure how those got inside him.
15: Wait a second.
17: Right?
15: Well, is he saying, look, I stole those diamonds and swallowed them. I have no idea where those earrings came from. This is weird.
17: You planted those. Wow.
15: They aren't those big hoops, are they? That'd be uncomfortable.
17: Recalling that he's been offered a negotiated plea deal, blah, blah, blah.
15: Well, we're all wondering how big a bulk of diamonds are we talking about? Because if you had really high quality diamonds, you wouldn't need very many to
17: right.
15: be $770,000, well, probably.
17: I see three. Here's a
15: more than I want to defecate.
17: A doctor holding.

0: And
1: that's a good plan he came up with, though.
0: Well, he was under pressure. He didn't expect to be pulled over.
1: Swallow them in front of the cops, and then and you know what they'll do? They'll let me go. I'll be able to poop them out. Then I will turn them into cash very easily, of course, and I'll live a life of Riley.
0: Well, right. And then was he taunting the cops when he said, "Am I going to be charged with what's in my stomach?" Yeah, dude.
1: Open your mouth or we're going to tase you. They should have just tased him.
2: Good news. I was shopping for like a $450, $500 million yacht.
1: Mm.
2: And at one point I thought, you know, I could just buy a $300 million lot. And Judy said, Joe, you'll regret it. Buy quality. Good news. Jeff Bezos is selling his $500 million mega yacht, Koru.
1: How long did he have it? A year?
2: No, he bought it, I can't remember when they said, a few years ago. The support ship that goes along with it? What's a support ship? The support ship is $75 million.
1: Wow.
2: Yeah, no kidding. It costs $30 million per year to operate the two ships together, which is something else.
1: Why is he selling it?
2: I don't know.
1: His wife got tired of it. I think she makes all the decisions.
2: The boat was so big it was denied a mooring in Monaco. It was just too big.
1: Oh, anyway, we're going on the yacht again. I'm so tired of it. It's so 2022.
2: Anyway, so this article includes a shot of Bezos with his new wife, Lauren Sanchez, with her fake bubs, which is fine. But
1: why did you mention them then?
2: Because it's the premise of what I'm talking about. Wait a minute. And her obviously carved up face and her lips so large a toddler could sleep on them. She looks utterly, utterly unnatural.
1: She does.
2: I come to this story. It's a guest essay in the New York Times. Rich people didn't look like this before. Amy O'Dell, who's written a bunch of books, but she says it's so hard now to differentiate yourself from the poor people as a rich person because you can get a Hermes bag or however you pronounce that or whatever super designer bag or a knockoff or a factory second or whatever.
1: Yeah.
2: You got all sorts of people are traveling to exotic locations. The new symbol of I'm so rich, I can do anything is you get your face carved up.
1: Wow.
2: You have rich person face.
1: Wow. As a guy who's been to Rodeo Drive quite a few times in the last 5 years, that rings true. The super rich people whose ridiculous car pulls up and they get out, they all are carved up. But there's just too many people with fancy cars and fancy handbags and travel in the world, like you said. So,
2: right.
1: How am I supposed to signal that I'm
2: the super rich?
1: How do I make it obvious when I walk into a room that I'm part of the super rich? I look ridiculous.
2: There are procedures that cost $150,000, $300,000. Plastic surgeons in Washington, for instance, are navigating a surge in requests for Mar-a-Lago face.
1: This actually makes sense to me. Many of these stories don't make sense to me and I think are made up. This one is true.
2: Yeah, they go into detail.
1: It's the, you can't get a fake handbag that looks just like mine. This, my face is all carved up and you know it. And which shows that I have money.
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1: We've decided to call this the best weekend talk show in America. And if you like it, download Armstrong and Getty on demand.
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6: 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We will have America's Job Center. We'll talk about jobs and the like. We've got the hot list. We've got traffic and weather. 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

0: NBC all the time. Glaude is in no mood for celebration, the New York Times says. And then he says down here in a quote from him, a half century later, talking about when he was a kid, Glaude is refreshingly honest about the depths of his despair. Oh, it is refreshing, because we never come across anybody on the left who says this sort of thing. This is refreshing. His quote, I do not love America and never have, especially now. All right.
1: Well, go somewhere better.
0: Yeah, where's better? Go there. Enjoy it. Knock yourself out.
1: God.
0: God dang it. It's going to be tiring from the New York Times, Washington Post, MSNBC class as we lead up to the 250th birthday.
1: Well, I just...
0: Unwilling to look at our flaws. Really? Is that what's going on? That's not what it feels like is going on here. Unwilling to look at our successes? Unwilling to look at our achievements is what it seems like.
1: The principles that are the envy of the world. That's what you're unwilling to look at, Eddie. You fake intellectual America-hating a-hole.
0: I will buy your ticket and pay your moving expenses. Leave.
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4: 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We will have America's Job Center. We'll talk about jobs and the like. We've got the hot list. We've got traffic and weather. All the news you've come to know and expect. It's all happening 6 to 9 a.m. right here at News Talk 96.1 and AM 1230 KERN.
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7: I've just never seen a family like the Bidens. I'll ask you guys, if your family member, your dad, your husband, was in the state that Joe Biden was in, could you push him out there? She claims that she thought he was having a

0: With SRN News, I'm Ron Taylor. The head of the World Health Organization has visited Bunia in eastern Congo, where a rare Ebola outbreak is rapidly spreading. The current outbreak has 906 suspected cases and 223 deaths. Medical aid from the EU and the U.S. has arrived there, but Doctors Without Borders warns the response is not keeping pace with the outbreak. President Trump is fuming about a court ruling that blocked his renovation plans for the Kennedy Center in Washington. He's using a social media post to brand the federal judge who issued the ruling Friday as an anti-Trump hater. The military says it stopped another commercial vessel trying to break through the U.S. blockade of Iranian ports. The Gambia-flagged bulk carrier Leon Star ignored multiple warnings from U.S. forces overnight, and so its engine room was struck with a missile. The ship remains adrift in the Gulf of Oman. This is SRN News.
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3: 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We will have America's Job Center. We'll talk about jobs and the like. We've got the hot list. We've got traffic and weather. All the news you've come to know and expect. It's all happening 6 to 9 a.m. right here at News Talk 96.1 and AM 1230 KERN.
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1: 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And I'm here with my good friend, Michael Binge. You know him as, hey folks, it's Michael Binge, noted barbecue connoisseur. So I'm going to do a little on-the-spot interview here. Michael Binge, you come here once, twice a year now. You get to come hang out. Your family's here. And every time you come, I know you always get you just a grip of barbecue. So Michael Binge, what's your favorite Salty's barbecue item?
2: Well, you know, bud, I have to get a bunch of food because I got a big family out here. 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Could be two, could be three. But then we have to get extra bread and extra sides and spicy mac and cheese and the green beans. They absolutely love that stuff. So you know what I'll be doing? I'll be doing that tomorrow night.
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5: 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We've got the hot list. We've got traffic and weather. All the news you've come to know and expect. 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
10: We're both big fans of Sarah Isger, editor of SCOTUS Blog, host of the Legal Podcast Advisory Opinions, legal analyst for ABC News, and author of a fabulous new book, Last Branch Standing, a potentially surprising, occasionally witty journey inside today's Supreme Court. A book so timely and important, I believe it should be a compulsory read for every American. Not sure how that squares with the First Amendment. Sarah, welcome. How are you?
11: I'm great. Thank you guys for having me.
1: You betcha. Before we let you lay out the book, and here's the deal I'm going to make with you, even though we have no leverage. You're like the Hormuz Strait. We have no leverage over you. But we're going to let you, and I'll go out and buy a hardbound copy of your book today, even though I'm getting a promotional copy. If I can get you to do one of your screeds, and there's so many I would like, screed might be prejudicial. Maybe I'll go with presentation or something like that. But, and I could have you do why the whole crying fire in a crowded movie house is misrepresented. There's so many of them I've heard you do that I love.
10: Her greatest hits.
1: Why there are no parties anymore and it's a waste of time. I want to have you lay out the pointlessness of issue polling after the book, because I want you to do that for our audience. I really do.
10: Excellent.
11: No
10: excellent.
11: Problem. But done. I mean, first, you don't have to goad me into like doing a rant. I love a rant.
1: Good.
10: All right. First things first, though, tell us about Last Branch Standing.
11: Well, part of the reason for this book is to convince Americans that, yes, they're hearing so much more.

0: 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We've got traffic and weather. All the news you've come to know and expect. It's all happening 6 to 9 a.m. right here at News Talk 96.1 and AM 1230 KERN.
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2: So, my son wants to do this sometime this summer. He wants to go someplace where they have like a legendary steak or burger or ice cream sundae or whatever, that if you can eat the whole thing or eat it in a certain amount of time or whatever, you get your picture on the wall or a t-shirt or something. He's always wanted to do that.
5: Right. Now, I would never step on your son's dreams, but honestly, how's his game? How good is he?
2: Very good.
5: Okay. All right.
2: We have gone to Red Robin and gotten two of the cheeseburgers and fries, two meals. And they always say, well,
5: good Lord.
2: Are we waiting for someone else? No. He wants to do this. He wants to see if he can eat two of those meals. So he kind of likes that sort of thing. Anyway, so I did some research and some of the more famous ones around the country. By the way, I'm going to leave out the ones where nobody's ever done it. That's just stupid.
5: Right.
2: We have a 1,000-pound hamburger. Nobody's ever eaten it. Yeah, I'm sure they haven't.
5: If you can eat an entire side of beef, it's free.
2: Yeah. One of those famous is the 72-ounce steak challenge at Big Texan Steak Ranch in Amarillo, Texas. This is the old 96er, which they parodied in The Simpsons and was featured in the movie The Great Outdoors with John Candy. It's the gold standard of this sort of thing. Yes. They invented it, really. Started in 1962, and it's not just the steak. You also have to finish a shrimp cocktail, baked potato salad, and a roll in 1 hour.
5: Oh, my Lord.
2: It has a 12% completion rate.
5: Wow.
2: You do get your you get it free, and then you get your picture up on the wall.
5: That's amazing. Anybody could eat all that.
2: I know. The Kodiak Arrest Challenge, Humpy's Alaskan Ale House in Anchorage. We're probably not going to go to Alaska. I know you're going to Alaska. We're probably not going to Alaska. 7 crab nuggets, 4 pounds of Alaskan king crab, a 14-inch reindeer sausage, blah, blah, blah.
5: You got to eat reindeer?
2: And if you do it, you get a I Got Crabs at Humphrey's t-shirt, which, you know, you'd wear the rest of your life.
5: When you eat reindeer steaks, it's delicious, but Santa Claus cries.
2: A New Orleans institution is the Acme Oyster House in New Orleans. 15 dozen oysters. That's 180 oysters in one sitting.
5: Oh. Ugh. Can you imagine? I mean, both ends, right?
4: Jack Armstrong and Joe Getty.
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11: News this hour from Town Hall. I'm Ron Taylor. Saying it was time for a new approach and a new chapter, CBS News Editor-in-Chief Barry Weiss has replaced Tanya Simon as executive producer of 60 Minutes.
12: In a memo to staff, Weiss and CBS News President Tom Zabrowski said their goal was, quote, building a show that thrives in the 21st century. Simon will be replaced by Nick Bilton. He's a documentarian, tech journalist, and former New York Times columnist. Bilton said in his own memo about the transition that the world has, in his words, moved.

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5: 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We will have America's Job Center. We'll talk about jobs and the like. We've got the hot list. We've got traffic and weather. All the news you've come to know and expect. 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
5: On the Monday edition of the First Look program, we'll have the latest on our, let's see, 5th and 6th proposed data centers. We will have America's Job Center. We'll talk about jobs and the like. We've got the hot list. We've got traffic and weather. All the news you've come to know and expect. 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

0: push him out there. She claims that she thought he was having a stroke during the debate, and yet they continue to allow this man to try to obtain the hardest job on the planet. 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
4: On the Monday edition of the First Look program, we'll have the latest on our, let's see, fifth and sixth proposed data centers. We will have America's Job Center. We'll talk about jobs and the like. We've got the hot list. We've got traffic and weather. All the news you've come to know and expect. It's all happening 6 to 9 a.m. right here at News Talk 96.1 and AM 1230 KERN.
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With SRN News, I'm Ron Taylor. President Trump is fuming about a court ruling that blocked his renovation plans for the Kennedy Center in Washington. He's using a social media post to brand the federal judge who issued the ruling Friday as an anti-Trump hater. The military says it stopped another commercial vessel trying to break through the U.S. blockade of Iranian ports. The Gambia-flagged bulk carrier

0: Carrier Leon Star ignored multiple warnings from U.S. forces overnight, and the engine room was struck with a missile. The ship remains adrift in the Gulf of Oman. The head of the WHO has visited Bunia in eastern Congo, where a rare Ebola outbreak is rapidly spreading. The current outbreak has 906 suspected cases and 223 deaths. Medical aid from the EU and the U.S. has arrived, but Doctors Without Borders warns the response is not keeping pace with the outbreak in the Congo. This is SRN News.
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3: On the Monday edition of the First Look program, we'll have the latest on our, 5th and 6th proposed data centers. We will have America's Job Center. We'll talk about jobs and the like. We've got the hot list. We've got traffic and weather. All the news you've come to know and expect. It's all happening 6 to 9 a.m. right here at News Talk 96.1 and AM 1230 KERN.
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10: 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Not only is he accused of bribery and fraud by his own aides, but this guy once stole a $1,000 pen. 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
4: 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We will have America's Job Center. We'll talk about jobs and the like. We've got the hot list. We've got traffic and weather. All the news you've come to know and expect. 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

0: We are Runout Radio. He's Eric Cronin, and I'm Gary McNamara. I tell you, though, it's going to be an interesting next 5 months. It really is.
1: No, it may be one of the most, I guess we say this every season.
0: Yeah, the new
1: season.
0: One always is.
1: But the latest is always the most interesting because now

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5: 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We will have America's Job Center. We'll talk about jobs and the like. We've got the hot list. We've got traffic and weather. 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
3: 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We've got traffic and weather. All the news you've come to know and expect. 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
1: It's like Jiminy Glick, you know, Martin Short, asking Mel Brooks, what's your beef with the Nazis?
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2: 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We will have America's Job Center. We'll talk about jobs and the like. We've got the hot list. We've got traffic and weather. All the news you've come to know and expect. It's all happening 6 to 9 a.m. right here at News Talk 96.1 and AM 1230 KERN.
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0: With SRN News, I'm Ron Taylor. Israeli troops have captured a strategic mountain topped with a crusader-built castle in southern Lebanon in their deepest incursion into the country in more than a quarter century. The Israeli ministry announced Sunday that it had captured Beaufort Castle near the city after days of intense fighting and airstrikes in nearby villages where Israeli troops fought Hezbollah members. It marks a major gain for Israel. The latest Israel-Hezbollah war began in early March. Israel and Lebanon have been at war since Israel was created in 1948, holding direct talks in Washington. The military says it stopped another commercial vessel trying to break through the U.S. blockade of Iranian ports. The Gamba-flagged bulk carrier Liam Star ignored multiple warnings from U.S. forces overnight, and so its engine room was struck with a missile. The ship remains adrift in the Gulf of Oman. This is SRN News.
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3: 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We will have America's Job Center. We'll talk about jobs and the like. We've got the hot list. We've got traffic and weather. With all the news you've come to know and expect. 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
2: 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We will have America's Job Center. We'll talk about jobs and the like. We've got the hot list. We've got traffic and weather. With all the news you've come to know and expect. 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
6: 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Now we've learned that he hanged himself at the age of 60 with four adult children and a surviving wife. We are in the midst of a mental health pandemic.
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8: On the Monday edition of the First Look program, we'll have the latest on our, let's see, 5th and 6th proposed data centers. We will have America's Job Center. We'll talk about jobs and the like. We've got the hot list. We've got traffic and weather with all the news you've come to know and expect. 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

0: With SRN News, I'm Ron Taylor. Israeli troops have captured a strategic mountain topped with a crusader-built castle in southern Lebanon in their deepest incursion into the country in more than a quarter century. The Israel military announcing Sunday that it's captured Beaufort Castle after days of intense fighting and airstrikes in nearby villages. Heavy rains threatening to delay the search for two people missing in a flooded cave in Laos after the rescue of five others who were trapped underground for over a week. The seven villagers entered the cave last week to look for minerals but were trapped by flash flooding. Rescue teams from Laos, Thailand, and several other countries have been working at the site. New Jersey Governor Sherrill has sent state police to establish designated protest zones and vehicle checkpoints outside an immigration detention center in Newark. The facility has been the site of violent demonstrations and arrests in recent days. I'm Ron Taylor, and this is SRN News.
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3: 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We will have America's Job Center. We'll talk about jobs and the like. We've got the hot list. We've got traffic and weather. All the news you've come to know and expect. 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
8: 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We will have America's Job Center. We'll talk about jobs and the like. We've got the hot list. We've got traffic and weather. All the news you've come to know and expect. 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

0: With SRN News, I'm Ron Taylor. Israeli troops have captured a strategic mountain topped with a crusader-built castle in southern Lebanon in their deepest incursion into the country in more than a quarter century. The Israel military announcing Sunday that it's captured Beaufort Castle after days of intense fighting and airstrikes in nearby villages. Heavy rains threatening to delay the search for two people missing in a flooded cave in Laos after the rescue of five others who were trapped underground for over a week. The seven villagers entered the cave last week to look for minerals but were trapped by flash flooding. Rescue teams from Laos, Thailand, and several other countries have been working at the site. New Jersey Governor Sherrill has sent state police to establish designated protest zones and vehicle checkpoints outside an immigration detention center in Newark. The facility has been the site of violent demonstrations and arrests in recent days. I'm Ron Taylor, and this is SRN News.
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3: 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We will have America's Job Center. We'll talk about jobs and the like. We've got the hot list. We've got traffic and weather. All the news you've come to know and expect. 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
1: With the AgNet West Today report, I'm Lori Boyer. The U.S. Department of Agriculture is preparing to shut down the Beltsville Agricultural Research Center in Maryland, a move that would close the nation's premier bee research hub at a time when the industry is facing some of its worst losses in years. The 6,500-acre research station is home to the Beltsville Bee Research Lab, the country's leading center for honeybee disease diagnostics. At the same time, soaring fuel costs have made it far more expensive to ship bees across the country for pollination. Beekeepers warn the timing could not be worse, with pollination demand rising and fewer tools available to fight the pests threatening hive health.
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1: The Dairy Margin Coverage Program is a farm safety net program that helps U.S. dairy farmers manage risk when the gap between milk prices and feed costs shrinks. Danny Munch, an economist with the American Farm Bureau Federation, said the DMC has been a big help to dairy farmers.
4: Farmers choose a coverage level at 50-cent increments up to $9.50, and the program will pay out to farmers when the national dairy margin falls below the selected level they chose. There's currently a 6 million pound production cap under the more affordable tier one level, and really it's the best safety net out there for dairy producers to protect their margins.
1: However, Munch says that recent years have highlighted limits in a program's effectiveness because it only covers milk prices against feed costs, which does not account for other input costs.
4: Labor, fuel, veterinary costs, and equipment, which combined have risen over 21% in the last 5 years. So in recent months, particularly in the second half of 2025, when feed costs were low, but these other costs were high, the program did not trigger.
1: I'm Lori Boyer for AgNet West.
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0: SRN News, I'm Michael Harrington in Washington. Israeli troops have captured a strategic mountain topped by a crusader-built castle in southern Lebanon this weekend in their deepest incursion into the country in more than a quarter century. The Israeli military announced on Sunday that it had captured Beaufort Castle near the city of Nabatea after days of intense fighting and airstrikes in nearby villages where Israeli troops fought members of Hezbollah. Heavy rains are threatening to delay the search for two people missing in a flooded cave in Laos after the rescue of five other people who were trapped underground for over a week. The seven villagers entered the cave last week to look for minerals but were trapped by flash flooding. Rescue teams from Laos, Thailand, and several other countries have been working on the site. The first man was evacuated by cave divers on Friday, and four others walked out on Saturday as water levels receded. This is SRN News.
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4: And we're live here outside the Perez family home just waiting for the... 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
7: 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We've got traffic and weather. 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

0: I believe. My chuckle was military action is intended to protect the ceasefire.
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7: 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We've got the hot list. We've got traffic and weather. All the news you've come to know and expect. 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
1: Look, the good news is James Tallarico turns out to be a left woke nut job. But understand, Ken Paxton is the worst Senate candidate since Herschel Walker. Not only is he accused of bribery and fraud by his own aides, but this guy once stole a $1,000 pen. This guy is a nightmare.
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2: 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We will have America's Job Center. We'll talk about jobs and the like. We've got the hot list. We've got traffic and weather. All the news you've come to know and expect. 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
4: And a happy Friday morning to all. It is Nick Papagni, the Ag Meter, along with Sir Josh McGill. Josh, happy Friday morning. We've made it to Friday.
5: Happy Friday, Nick. How are you doing today?
4: I'm doing fantastic. We had a little rain the last few days. It's just crazy, crazy California weather. You just don't know anymore. Like I said, a hot March. We had a rainy April. We had a beautiful May and wrapping up with some rain here in May. But it's just crazy, crazy weather.
5: Yeah, it has been an unusual year for us here in California.
4: Yeah, so farmers, you've got the right radio station. We will get you covered. If you have any questions out there, you can always email the Ag Meter, Nick at agnetmedia.com. If you have any questions for your crops, your vegetables, your fruit, whatever it is, we got you covered because we got all the experts on our show. And I love that about it. We bring in the experts, Josh, on every topic you can think of. We're bringing them to you.
5: We sure are trying, that's for sure. We try to get some top interviewees on to talk to and experts in their field and talk to them about the issues going on in California and how we could make California better.
4: Well, nothing bigger than Tuesday because the jungle primary is finally here. We've been talking about it for so long. If you want, we just had Chad Bianco on, the sheriff from Riverside, for two-parter. And a lot of people were saying, hey, you don't get Chad on enough. Well, he's tough to get a hold of. So we had a long interview with Chad. He answered everything. So you can always go to agnetwest.com and listen to the great interview there. Today, we're going to have his counterpart, Steve Hilton, on. And it's not as long, but we're going to talk California again because both of these guys have great solutions for California. Everyone knows it's broken. We want to bring it to you. If you haven't decided who you're going to vote for, well, listen to both interviews, make up your mind, and we go from there. And then the top two out of 60-plus people, we will go to November. Well, this is it's pressure's on now, Sir Josh.
5: Yeah, absolutely. Just, you know, I think what we're trying to do here is, you know, the debates that we've seen haven't asked questions about agriculture, about water, really haven't asked enough questions in general about fixing California. So, you know, we're having these two leading candidates on to speak with them and ask them those issues so that you can hear their answers and you can decide.
4: Yeah, the other people that I want to bring on the shows, they don't have any solutions for farming and ag. All they bring is, when I talk to them, well, we hate Trump. Trump is not the answer for California. Wait, what? That's not the answer. I know Gavin Newsom's going to fight with the Trump administration. That's not the way to fix California. We need a solution. We need answers now. It's time. Leave your emotions out. It's time to bring what we have to fix California with. And if you don't have it, you're not going to be helping California. I hope that makes sense right now. Chad Bianco has great ideas, and today you're going to hear about from Steve Hilton what his ideas are.
5: Yeah, and I think both of them have great ideas for California, and it really comes down to, I think, listening to both of their answers and their plan. Because to me, I think they have a very similar vision. I think they're, you know, very cohesive in where they want to see policy for California go. The big question at this point becomes, who do you think can get us there? Who do you think that if they were in office could actually, you know, do the things they're saying? Who has the best plan, good team behind them? And figuring out from there, you know, who do you think will make the best governor for California?
4: I would love to hear from you again with my email, Nick at

0: 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After you, listen to Chad Bianco, and today, listen to Steve Hilton. I want to know, did anything change your mind on these interviews? Because I asked them the tough questions. Josh, I'll ask you on Monday morning after you listen to Steve Hilton today. Because I don't want to know who you're voting for. You don't need to know who I'm voting for. But did you change your mind? That's what I want to ask. Do you think people maybe have said, wow, I like what I'm hearing?
1: Yeah, I mean, I hope so. I mean, then what we're doing is making a difference. And yeah, maybe it's not too late to change your mind if you know, just be open to it. I think really listening to their policy and what they're going to do for California, and importantly, how they're going to do it for California, you know, make the decision on what you think's right.
0: And if you are thinking about Tom Steyer or Becerra or Meehan or Katie Porter, what solutions do they have when it comes to farming and ag? Because it's a multi-billion dollar industry, and I think we're just left in the dust with the ag and farming. I want to know what they're thinking about.
1: From a lot of things I've heard from them, it sounds like they're not thinking.
0: They're not thinking, and they're going to keep it with the Gavin Newsom idea of, we want to get farming out of California. We want to go green. We want to go solar. The less we have with farming and ag, we'll bring it around the world into our California. I just think with food quality, Brooke Rollins says it all the time, our ag secretary, that's not the way to go. We have everything we need in California. To me, that's the game plan.
1: What happens if we get rid of our farming? Do we all just start eating grass and berries and twigs?
0: I think we do, and it's not good. We're going to eat cans, and you're going to go to the store, and it's not going to be good. But we're not going to be pushing for that. We're going to take a break. We're going to come back with the governor candidate, Steve Hilton. When we right here on your AgNet News Hour on your happy Friday morning, we will be right back.
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0: Welcome back on your happy Friday morning. It's Nick Papagni, the Ag Meter, and Sir Josh. Weather is perfect next week. Looks like it could be a little warmer, Sir Josh, but now we're going to give you, you need to listen to Steve Hilton. We had Chad Bianco on. Now listen to Steve Hilton. Here we go with the interview. My next guest, one of the busiest guys, because he's running for the governor of the state of California, Mr. Steve Hilton. Steve, welcome to the show. How are you?
8: I'm great. Wonderful to be with you again.
0: Well, I'm excited. You are a busy guy, but let me ask you, three straight debates and not one question on farming and ag. We're a huge farming and ag community here. I was going crazy. I'm going, when are they going to bring up this? No questions on farming.
8: No, I mean, I mentioned it, of course, because it's a huge industry and one that I strongly support. As I've said to you before, you're never going to have a stronger champion for farming and agriculture than me. When I'm governor, I spent a large amount of time in our great farming areas, from the Central Valley down to the Imperial County, Ventura County, all right around Salinas, Monterey. You know, there's just so much agriculture in our state, and all of it being strangled and throttled

0: by these insane Democrat policies. They don't care about the industry. They are happy to see it just die, happy to see farmland ripped out and replaced by solar farms. It's completely disgusting, and we need to turn it around. But frankly, we're at the point now in this election, we're just a few days away from the end of the primary, June the 2nd. Of course, voting is going on right now in California. Today is election day. Yesterday was election day. Tomorrow is election day. It's up until June the 2nd. But it's past the time now for debates over policy and candidates. It's just very simple. It's a choice. Do we want change in California, or are we going to allow another 4 years of Democrat one-party rule to happen? And so everyone listening in California, if you're outside California, you know people in California, you got to vote for change. And right now, there's a reality in this race. There are only two candidates offering change in this election, myself and the other Republican, Chad Bianco. The polls are now very, very clear. They've been very consistent for months, in fact. Only one of us can possibly make the top two. We have a top two system in California. There are two candidates who'll go through to the general election. And right now, I'm leading in the polls, but there's still a possibility we'll have two Democrats in the top two. Chad Bianco can't make it. He's too far behind. The last poll had me at 25. Tom Steyer, the Democrat billionaire climate fanatic, at 18. Javier Becerra at 15. Chad was down at 10 or below, and all the other candidates below that. And same story with most of these polls. So it's very important. It's with the time for discussion, debate, evaluating the candidates. We've had a year to do that. Now it's time to vote. And there's only one vote that will lead to change in California, and that's a vote for me, Steve Hilton.
1: We're talking with Steve Hilton, for running for the governor of the state of California. And Steve, of course, in the debates, they couldn't wait to ask the climate change question. And I'm like, you're talking about climate change, the scam going on over farming and ag.
0: The thing is that it's a religion for them. It's beyond even an ideology. And all it's done in the name of this ideology, this religion, is crush working people in California, crush our industries across the board. It's why they won't allow water to be delivered to our farmers in the levels that are needed to have a thriving, flourishing ag industry. But it's also why they've increased energy costs. I mean, that's a huge factor for farmers as well. It's not just, we talk about water, and that's quite right. That's top of the list. And I've made clear that I will increase deliveries starting on day one. I will kick out the extremists and the activists at the State Water Resources Control Board, delete, remove the biological assessments that are made that divert water from our system out into the ocean in the name of protecting fish that have basically died out anyway. And we can do that practically overnight, increase deliveries within our current water infrastructure. That's enough. But the climate, you know, ideology is one of the reasons that's been the case. That's been this factor in the water situation, but also in the energy situation. I mean, you need energy costs go into everything, into the delivery of food, the delivery of agricultural products, the diesel, which has cost, you know, the highest in the country, as well as gas being the highest in the country. Natural gas, which we have in abundance in California, that's used in much of the processing of, you know, for example, nuts, you know, from our farms, and so on, right the way down. Electricity costs, gas costs, diesel, these are all part of the destruction caused by their climate ideology. And all of that is going to change when I'm governor, but it's not going to happen unless we vote for it. So the time for, as I said, I keep coming back to this because it's really important. We're now in the election. This is not just some academic conversation. It's not a nice discussion about where you stand on the issues. We are in the election. This is the moment. There's no point complaining in July when there are two Democrats in the final. You've got the climate fanatic Tom Steyer, and you've got Javier Becerra, who's just a puppet of the unions and the activists and been a career politician in California for 36 years, be more of the same. And if we get two Democrats in the final, there's no point complaining. No point farmers and everyone who supports our farmers saying, oh, that's annoying. You've got power to change that now in your hands, and you've only got a few more days to do it. And so the time for talking is over. It's time for voting now.
1: Well, and I think Steve said it perfectly. It's very simple. Do you want change or you don't want change? Is it time for California to change? If you do, then it's either Steve Hilton or Chad Bianco. Again, Josh, I don't believe any polls. I think with Chad Bianco.

0: Uncle, if you look at Southern California, Chad's tearing it up. I mean, he's crushing California or Southern Cal. I don't believe in polls, but it's either get a change or you don't.
1: Yeah, I mean, I wouldn't say I don't believe in polls. I don't think we should rely too heavily on polls. I do think there is some fact behind them, but I also think sometimes they're used to misconstrue public opinion of a candidate. So I wouldn't let the polls sway your decision one way or the other. But Steve's right. It's time. It's time to get out there and vote and make a difference for California.
0: Well, that's the question with these polls. Do you believe in polls? Are you making your mind up looking at these polls? Because that's what they want. That's why I don't believe in polls. I want you to leave your emotions out, what you think you need for California to bring it back again. If you don't think we don't need any changes, then vote whoever you think. If you think we do need changes, it's very simple. It's either Chad Bianco or Steve Hilton. Hopefully they can work together and make California great again. But again, I'm different than Josh. I think polls are just a way to make you think, and this is what mainstream media does. And same with these polls. So look at yourself and what do you think you need for California? This is what we got to do. We're going to take a break. We'll come back more with Steve Hilton, running for the governor of the state of California. We will be right back.
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3: 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We will have America's Job Center. 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We've got the hot list. We've got traffic and weather. All the news you've come to know and expect. 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
0: Welcome back, everybody, on your Friday morning. It is the Ag Meter and Sir Josh. Our show, we want to make it about you. you decide about California. Yesterday we had Chad Bianco on a

0: two-part series for 2 days. Now it's Steve Hilton's turn. Let's go back to Steve Hilton.
1: And, of course, Steve Hilton, if we, let's say you're become the governor day one, and with all the fraud going on, can you audit? Because I don't know if it'll ever change if we do get a Democrat in governor. We'll just keep going with the more fraud.
2: Well, that's why we set up CalDoge. It's part of our campaign, and we've already been doing the auditing from whatever we can get our hands on through going through publicly available sources of information. We've published 5 fraud reports. One of them estimated the total amount of fraud in the last 5 years in California, $425 billion. That's about $80 billion a year, about 20% of the budget. And that's something that we need to stop, and we will stop if you vote for it. So we can stop the fraud if people vote for it. If people just complain about the fraud and go on about how terrible it is, but they don't actually vote for me in the next 9 or 10 days, then nothing's going to happen. But you can stop it. So this is all a choice. It's not inevitable. Something you've got, that everyone listening can do something about the fraud. Vote for change. It's not just me as governor. It's also the other statewide offices. That's why I put a team together to run with me statewide, because it's not just one person. It's a team that's going to turn around California. There's a position in our that one of our statewide offices, the state controller. The state controller has the power to audit every single organization receiving state money, to open the books and to stop the money if there's any suspicion of improper payments. It's a very powerful position, with the legal power to audit any organization receiving state money and to stop them the payments. There's a guy running with me called Herb Morgan. He's my running mate on what we call the golden ticket. I've got my running mate for Lieutenant Governor, Gloria Romero, the state controller, Herb Morgan, and for Attorney General, Michael Gates. Together, we announce CalDoge. Together, we will stop. We will find and stop and prosecute the fraud, get the money back as far as we can, and return it to taxpayers. But as I keep saying, because it's the only thing that matters right now, none of that will happen unless people vote for it. So this is not just, you know, it's up to us. It's up to us to stop this. We can stop the fraud. It's not some other person. It's voters by voting for me.
1: And, of course, we're talking with Steve Hilton, running for the governor of the state of California. We're big fans of John Duarte from Duarte Nurseries here on this show. And he's on your team as well, Natural Resources, which is huge because he knows his water.
2: Exactly. So John has been a friend for many years, someone I've learned a huge amount from. And he was the first announcement I made for who will be in my cabinet as governor. He's going to be Secretary for Natural Resources, and he is going to steer us in the right direction towards abundance. Abundant water supply, abundant energy, proper forest management so we can harvest timber, reduce wildfire risk, revive our timber industry. That's a big part of the story for many parts of rural California. So there's just a real opportunity here to take our state in a completely new direction. I've got the plans. I've got the people in place. It's going to be an amazing new day in California, very exciting for all of us in the state, especially for our farmers who, exactly as you say, have been neglected and patronized and looked down on and ignored for so long. And it makes me very angry the way that our farmers have been treated. But John and I will be there, and our whole team, to turn things around. It's going to be a beautiful new day. It's within our grasp. It really is. If we come out of this primary very strong, leading a strong vote, a unified Republican Party leading the primary, that's going to give us tremendous energy going and a momentum going into the general election. This state is sick of what's been going on. It's not just Republicans. It's way beyond that. Democrats and independents all are saying we've had enough. We've had enough of the fraud and the failure, the nonsense, the taxes, the regulations, the bloated nanny state bureaucratic government. It's all too much. They've had their 16 years in power. They've had the chance to show what they can do, and it's been a complete failure. Their time is up, but we are the ones who have to tell them that with our votes.
1: It's definitely broken. We're talking with Steve Hilton. And Steve, we know there's about 25% of Republicans that are registered voters. Then there's about 40-something percent Democrats. And then there's 30% are undecided. But the 40% or so Democrats, we've got common sense Democrats and we got the Twilight Zone Democrats. Do you think the common sense Democrats are ready to make a change in California?
2: Well, I know that. They're coming to my events. We're doing town halls up and down the state. We have hundreds of people coming out. We're just about to start one in Hillmar at the northern end of the Central Valley. I'm driving through farm country.

0: right now, big dairy industry up here, the world's biggest cheese factory, right here in Hillmar. I visited that before, as well as a dairy. So look, we've got people coming to these events who are just from every political background. Of course, it's mainly Republicans. You'd expect that. I'm a Republican candidate, but it's way beyond that. And I'm a candidate running not particularly in a partisan way, but as a common sense candidate for change, with positive, practical ideas that everyone can get behind. $3 gas, cut your electric bills in half, your first 100 grand tax-free, a home you can afford to buy. These are things that everyone can get behind. And they are getting behind. And actually, you're right about registration, but the registration isn't the same as votes. When you actually look at votes, there's enough, if everybody, here's another way of looking at it. If everybody who voted for President Trump in California in 2024 comes out and votes for me this year, I'll win with hundreds of thousands of votes to spare. There's plenty of Republicans in California, but they typically don't vote. And then they complain about things not being good. Well, we've got the power to turn it around by voting.
1: One thing that's interesting to me, Sir Josh, is Donald Trump has endorsed 117 people running for office, and he's 117-0. 117-0. So that's a pretty good record, and he's endorsed Steve Hilton. So do you think that's big? Because everything's changed in California.
2: Yeah, I saw something like that on social media yesterday or something, and I was like, oh, well, that gives me some good hope for California because of Steve Hilton being endorsed. I'm hoping that, you know, gives him a good shot and that Trump's streak might continue.
1: Yeah, I agree. I think what they're both talking about, it makes sense for California. Let's take a break. We'll come back more with Steve Hilton on your AgNet News Hour on your Friday morning. We will be right back.

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7: Welcome back on your Friday morning. It is the Ag Meter. It is Sir Josh. We're talking with Steve Hilton. And Steve is on every show all over the country, so you pretty much know how he stands. Well, let's go back to the interview. And Steve, right now, all the farmers are listening. Hey, Ag Meter, Steve Hilton, the regulations are absolutely killing us. What can you do on day one?
8: Well, the number one is what I said. It was just the water. But the other areas are just going to be, I mean, we've got to deal with the lawsuits that are crippling so many industries. I'm going to replace our labor commissioner with someone who understands about, because the terrible effect of all these nuisance extortion lawsuits, for example, PAGA lawsuits, Private Attorney General Act, they're dry. I mean, there's a rancher I just, you know, a good friend of mine who just was hit by one of these, claimed for $80 million, you know, some totally bogus, made up nonsense, etc. So that's something we can stop with a good labor commissioner. We can reopen the question of overtime, because that's part of the enforcement in the state government, that we can actually look at the exemption for agriculture, the 60 hours. Even one of the Democrat candidates for governor, Katie Porter, agreed with me about.

0: And of course, we're going to get rid of all the ridiculous push towards endless electrification of everything, the cost that goes with that, coming out of CARB, the California Air Resources Board, all these bureaucracies and agencies that have gone way past the remit that was given them. And now they're just pushing their own ideological agenda. We're going to rein them in, cut them back, reduce the bloat and bureaucracy in our government. It's not all going to be happening on day one, but it will be started on day one, because there's a lot to fix, and I've got the plans to fix it.
1: Steve Hilton, right now California is on an island with the federal government because they just battle with each other. How important is it for you to have a great relationship with the federal government?
0: Well, that's a really, really central question. It's one of the reasons that it's helpful to have a governor who has a good relationship and with the cabinet. Of course, I'm endorsed by President Trump, and I'm very proud of that, and it means that we'll have a good cooperative relationship. I know Brooke Rollins very well, the agriculture secretary. I'm sure we're going to be working together well. Doug Burgum, the interior secretary, and so on. Sean Duffy, transportation, you know, instead of the ridiculous high-speed rail insanity that's disfiguring the Central Valley, a monument to Democrat failure and incompetence, we're going to spend the money that we need to on improving transportation in a way that helps families and businesses. For example, widening the 99 that's so important for our farmers to get their products to market and so on. There's so many sensible things we can do. And that's really what this is all about, is bringing back common sense, driving out the insane ideology that's caused so much damage these last 16 years, and replacing it with common practical sense. Most of my career I've been in business. I understand how to solve problems, the attitude it takes to get that done, and that's what we're going to have in California, but only if people vote for it.
1: And of course, Steve, I live in the middle of Central California. I got to drive underneath those crazy bridges every day, the high-speed train.
0: Yes.
1: The gas tax that's supposed to be fixed in our great roads, you just mentioned 99, where does that money go?
0: Well, I looked into that. So, well, I'd like to look at two together. You got the gas tax, but also vehicle registration, both of them the highest in the country. And we have yet we have the worst roads. There's an annual survey, and on one measure we're 49th out of 50, on another we're 50th out of 50 for the quality of our roads. Javier Becerra on the debate stage keeps saying to me, "Oh, Steve, if you cut the gas tax or suspend the gas tax, who's going to pay for our roads?" Well, where's it going now? We have the worst roads in the country. And secondly, there's obviously a huge amount of waste in that budget because it's not run properly. I met someone who runs a business. She came to one of our events. She's a contractor. Her company builds roads, major public works contractor, and they have operations all over the country. She told me that it costs four times as much to build the exact same piece of road in California as it does in Texas. And our roads are worse. Why? Because of all these insane regulations and ridiculous processes they put in, like forcing you to have project labor agreements driven by the unions who own the Democrat politicians, and then, you know, what do they call the community workforce agreements, and just on and on, the bloat and the hassle. That's just crazy. And so we can basically, if you have common sense and good management in our budget, we can get far more for the money we put in. We put in the highest taxes in the country and get the worst results.
1: And that's what it boils down to, Josh. It's all about the regulation in California and the spending issue, because it doesn't go to the project. It goes to all the other people that have a piece of the pie.
2: Yeah, exactly. That's the biggest problem is, you know, we have, you would think with how much taxes we pay in California and on everything, that we would just have the most beautiful, well-kept state and the government would be taking such good care of us. And it's not the case. We don't see it in California and across all sorts of industries. So, yeah, we need to figure out where our tax dollars are going. And I think there could be major cuts in taxes if we could just get the dollars we are spending to the right place.
1: Well said. If it'd be like Sir Josh putting a fence in his backyard, the price is this. Well, you got to pay your neighbor this because it's across the other side of the neighbor. I got to pay the neighbor this, and I got to pay my neighbor across the street because he's got to look at the neighbor. Before it even happens, people are getting a piece of the action without the actual fence being put in. This is what's going on in California with all the fraud going on, because it's too easy to steal money in California. This all has to stop. If not, we're all bankrupt. We

0: don't have any money anymore in California.
1: Yeah, that's where we're headed if we don't do something. Like Steve said, you got to get out and vote, and we need to do something now because California cannot continue down this road. We won't have a state left. We're going to continue to see businesses leave. We're going to continue to see farm losses. We're going to continue to see citizens leave. And there won't be anything left but, you know, a bunch of homeless people and garbage everywhere and no water in our Central Valley. We need to make a change. We can't let that happen to California.
0: And what happens? The government in California is going to have to raise more money. We need more taxes because we have to. We keep spending. So what happens? Everything's a tax. That gas tax, we still don't know where that money goes to. All right. I've been to Arizona. I've been to Florida. Those freeways are perfect. Not in California, as you all know, the speed bumps driving down the road. We don't know where all this money goes to, but all the programs that California has, Josh, they have to be paid by somehow.
1: Yeah, they do. And unfortunately, it gets paid by us, and we still don't get to see that money to go where we want it to.
0: When we come back, Steve Hilton, we're talking with who's running for the governor of the state of California on your Friday morning. We will be right back.
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3: 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We will have America's Job Center. We'll talk about jobs and the like. We've got the hot list. We've got traffic and weather. All the news you've come to know and expect. It's all happening 6 to 9 a.m. right here at News Talk 96.1 and AM 1230 KERN.
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0: Welcome back on your Friday morning on your AgNet News Hour with the Ag Meter and Sir Josh. We're talking with Steve Hilton. Tuesday is Jungle Day, Jungle Primary Day. I just wish it was one day to vote, but we're not going to know who's a winner for a long time because that's how California does things. But let's go back to the interview with Steve Hilton. No question. We're talking with Steve Hilton. I was just in Arizona, and you can eat off those freeways. They're so nice. You come here, and you're like, what?

0: What are we doing?
1: Exactly. It's just a show. And then the other, if you look at vehicle registration, for example, I mean, people are paying, you know, up to, I mean, some people over, you know, like 400, 500, 600, some people over 1,000. I've heard people say over 2,000 a year to register their vehicle. In most other states, it's under 100. And yet, when you look at where that money goes, it's just completely wasted. We looked at the actual bills that people get. You've got all these extra fees and taxes and nonsense hidden in there. It goes into their bottomless money pit. I saw something there on there, one of these bills, they call it a transportation improvement fund, $140. What are they improving? Nothing. It's just more money for their bloat, bureaucracy, and unions, and it's just going to stop. I've promised that we'll have a flat fee, $71 per vehicle per year.
0: We're talking with Steve.
1: My target on gas prices is, because it's not just the gas tax, that's actually the smaller part of why we have gas prices that are over $2 a gallon, more than the national average. And that's, or anywhere else in the country. And that's because of partly the gas tax, but mainly the regulations and the costs imposed by those regulations. For example, shutting down our domestic California oil and gas production, importing gas halfway around the world, on giant super tankers, that costs a fortune. You know, it's all insanity. The all these different things they put on there, the cap and trade now, call it cap and invest. That, by the way, that big chunk of that money goes to high-speed rail. That's going to stop when I'm governor. The low-carbon fuel standard, all of these complicated bureaucratic schemes that are making no difference. Even in their own terms, they don't work. They make zero impact on the actual climate or on global temperatures. The whole thing's a complete joke, and we just got to tell the truth about it and stop it, and we can get back to some common sense. Look, we've got everything we need in California. We're an amazing state. There's nowhere better than California. We've got fantastic people, the best, you know, got natural beauty, the best weather, amazing businesses, the energy, the hustle, the rebel spirit of California. We've got everything we need except a good common sense governor. And very soon we can have that if people just come out and vote for it.
0: Steve Hilton, I tell people you got to leave your emotions out. Look for solutions. And I'm looking at Tom Steyer and Becerra. They don't have any solutions instead of kicking the can down the road. This is what you have to look at. Tell your neighbors we need a change right now. Because, Steve, California is broken, as you're saying.
1: Exactly right. Exactly. We need a change, but we can get the change. This is what it's all about. We have the power in our hands. Do not believe people who say this is such a democratic state, nothing's ever going to change. Nothing's ever going to change if we believe that. Nothing's ever going to change if we all sit at home. Nothing's going to change if we think someone else is going to do it for us. But everyone who votes has the power to make a change. And the change can only come now. It's just looking at the practicalities of this election from one person, and that's me. Nobody else, a vote for anybody else, is a vote to continue the nightmare that we've had in California. But if we vote together strongly for change for Steve Hilton, then we can turn things around.
0: Steve, thank you for taking the time today. Before we let you go, what would you like to tell our beautiful ag and farmers before June 2nd?
1: I love you. I'm with you. I can't tell you how excited I am about getting to work for you. You just won't believe the change when I'm there as your governor. It will be like night and day. But first, you have to go out and vote for it.
0: And Steve, if they want to join your campaign, how do they do that?
1: Thank you so much. SteveHiltonForGovernor.com. 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
0: Well, Steve, best of luck from the June 2nd jungle primary. Thanks for hanging out with us today.
1: Of course. Always a pleasure. See you very soon.
0: Steve Hilton, running for the governor of the state of California. Thank you, Steve.
1: Thank you very much.
0: Josh, we've had Chad Bianco on many times. We've had Steve Hilton on many times. Do you think people have made up their mind? Have you, without telling me, did you change your mind at all after listening to both of these guys?
2: Without telling you, no, I have not changed my mind.
0: Okay, I wonder if people have. And if you have changed your mind, will you email the Ag Meter, Nick at agnetmedia.com. I would love to know what you think about both of these interviews, because it's time. It's really time. I think people are just, right now, I said it last week,

0: daughter lives in Dallas. She just texted me $3.85 a gallon. I just filled up at $6.64 or 65 cents a gallon. That's the big deal. That's a California issue. Do you want to try to lower the prices in California? If so, we have to make a change. If not, if you're a millionaire, I guess you don't have to worry about that.
1: Yeah, but at some point you do. I don't even think being a millionaire in California now is enough. I think you need to start looking at the billionaire status if you're going to continue to live in this state, especially if we have another 10 years of the same and continue to see our fuel prices rise, because it's not just filling up your car or your truck at the pump. It's everything you buy is affected by those high gas prices. Everything you buy.
0: 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When we take a break, we're going to come back with Valent USA, our favorite, because farming is tough right now, and we got some ideas for you. Don't go anywhere on your Friday morning with the Ag Meter and Sir Josh. We will be right back.
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0: Welcome back on your Friday morning. Thank you to Steve Hilton. We have Chad Bianco on. Now we have Steve Hilton on. Monday morning, we'll have David Kallenberg on, who's running for the Lieutenant Governor of the State of California. Make up your mind. And Josh, I love some of the people that is on Steve's team. There's some that I don't know yet. 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
7: Hi, I am the product development manager for insecticides, and I've been doing that role for about 4 years. Before that, I covered the Pacific Northwest as an R&D scientist, and I've been at Valent for 12 years now.
0: California organic growers are facing increasing insect pressure with limited approval tools to maintain compliance. From your perspective as an entomologist, what makes insect control especially challenging in organic specialty crop production?
7: Well, controlling insects is challenging whether it's organic or conventional. There's a lack of silver bullet tools. With organics, a lot of them have very short residuals, so they don't last very long, or they don't have residues, or they're not systemic, or things like that. And then also, pests are exposed to conventional materials, which can lead to tolerance and resistance, and those insects move. So just because you're organic doesn't necessarily mean your neighbor's pests are organic. And then with the California climate, it's becoming warmer, and that leads to faster and more generations, so just more exposure of those insects. So that's what

0: makes growing organically really difficult.
1: Well, let's talk pests. Which insects would you say are the most difficult to manage organically across crops like berries, vegetables, tree nuts, citrus, and grapes?
0: Thrips, especially western flower thrips. Even conventionally, they're tough to control, no matter what type of insecticide you have at your fingertips. And then second place is probably navel orangeworm, followed by spotted wing Drosophila, and even aphid.
1: Piganic has been a long go-to organic insecticide. What makes Piganic unique compared to other organic controlled options?
0: Well, Piganic is technically a type of pyrethrum. It's in the only organic group 3A, and it has a very broad spectrum, and it's very effective on a lot of different pests in a lot of different crops.
1: Where does Piganic typically fit in an organic cropping system?
0: In organic systems, Piganic can fit at the beginning of a season when you don't have any natural enemies and your populations are starting to build. It can fit at the end of a season when you're just trying to have a nice cleanup before harvest. Or Piganic's really good if you have a huge outbreak of a pest and natural enemies aren't resolving the issue.
1: Valent offers three different debug brands. What are these products and what do each bring to the table?
0: So the debug brands are azadirachtin and or neem oil. Debug On is straight neem oil. Debug Turbo is about a 70% neem oil with a little punch of azadirachtin. And then Debug Trace is more of an insecticide with higher percentage of azadirachtin and a little bit of neem oil. And these each bring different things to the table. Whether you're an oil person and want that flexibility of using an oil type of compound, or you want more of the azadirachtin, we've got a debug that works best for you.
1: Are there certain crops where you're seeing a debug playing a very strong role?
0: Debug's been really effective against spotted wing Drosophila and aphids in a whole bunch of different crops, specifically berries. And then we've also seen positive results in citrus mealybugs, vine mealybugs, and also navel orangeworm.
1: Allison, if you can leave California organic growers one piece of advice, what would that be?
0: If I could leave with one piece of advice, it would be to always get good spray coverage. Slow down, have good volume of water, make sure you're getting the undersides of the leaves and being able to contact those little insects.
1: And of course, with the coverage, when's the best time to apply the Piganic and debug?
0: Well, for debug, it's not too critical about the time to apply, but you do want to get good coverage. With Piganic, it can break down easily in UV light, so you want to apply later in the evening or very early morning and just give it as long as possible before the UV hits it.
1: 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If you just jumped in the truck and missed some of that, you can always email the Ag Meter. I'll get them all what you need. Nick@agnetmedia.com. I'll get the right person from Valent USA on your team because it's very important with this crazy weather we have now, Josh. You've got to be on your game.
2: Yeah, you really do, and you know the pests aren't going to stop. So yeah, definitely anything you can do, reach out to your PCAs or reach out to your local Valent rep and see what they can do for you.
1: I thought the last rains were done, but apparently not. Monday we're going to have David Cullenberg on. We're going to talk Lieutenant Governor. He's a farmer, fifth generation farmer. And Josh, you know I love when farming and small business people want to jump into politics. We need more people like that.
2: Yeah, we absolutely do. It's good to have somebody in that kind of role that actually understands business and, more importantly, understands farming and everything it takes to run a farm operation.
1: We want people to understand farming, business, and people. So I want to thank Steve Hilton on. Tuesday is our Jungle Primary. Go to our agnetwest.com for all our great interviews. Have a great weekend, everyone. We will be back on Monday morning. The Ag Meter, Sir Josh.
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0: left woke nut job. But understand, Ken Paxton is the worst Senate candidate since Herschel Walker. Not only is he accused of bribery and fraud by his own aides, but this guy once stole a $1,000 pen. This guy is a nightmare.
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0: wildly talented and moderately good-looking, God Cox.
1: I don't know where that came from, but I'll take it. I'll cash that check all day. We're back. It's the First Look program. It's News Talk 96.1 AM 1230 KRN. We're streaming live on a worldwide web. It's a series of tubes, and we're in there. Down or whatever the deal was. Oh, my God. Wouldn't it be weird if it was John Cox? I mean, I don't know what the odds are on something like that, but he's from the he's from the Bakersfield, California, and he puts all this work into this news quiz, knowing that I'm going to just ace it anyway. And he tries to make it as tricky and convoluted as he can because he's a duplicitous person by nature. And plus, I keep my own score, which isn't helpful. Good morning, John Cox.
2: Well, he hasn't called in yet, so...
1: All of that, and you're just now telling me that he hasn't called in yet. That's ludicrous. That is utterly ludicrous. What's his deal today? What's his... He wasn't the jumper, was he? I don't think so. Why would he go all the way out there to the 99? That doesn't make any sense. He would have done it somewhere closer. We will see what we will see. I don't know. I will send him... Maybe, you know what? With all his blandishments, as smart as this guy is, these three-day weekends throw people off. And maybe he forgot what day it is.
2: Do you think he'll call in tomorrow?
1: That'd be pretty weird, wouldn't it? Yeah. See, I've always kind of wondered about that, too. Everybody, like when the time changes and the clocks move back, zillions of people all over the country show up late for work. And the excuse is that because of the time change. But when it changes the other way, did the same number of people accidentally show up early for work? Of course they do not. I don't know how any of this works. We'll get into it, obviously, when we get into it. And plus, it gives us, because we did not have time. It sucks that it took a famous person to die to bring all this to the fore. But today, in Los Angeles, the final person in the whole Matthew Perry story is going to be sentenced. And again, we were talking about this earlier about how people, Billy, what did this personal assistant of Matthew Perry, who got to live in his mansion, I know John Cox can just wait. He's the one who showed up late. At any rate, what was his salary to be Matthew Perry's personal assistant? What did he get paid plus free room and board?
2: $150,000
1: a year. So what do you do when somebody's paying you that much money and you get to live like in Beverly Hills or Brentwood or Palisades or whatever the deal is? When he says, get me more ketamine.
2: I guess you just do it.
1: That's where I think for all outward appearances, that's exactly what this Kenneth Iwabasa, he's going to be sentenced today. The two doctors, the ketamine queen that was selling it and all that. But honest to God, if this guy had said no, he would have just been fired right on the spot, probably. I don't know. It's maybe more of the blame on this needs to be put toward the decedent in this particular case. I don't know how ketamine works. We'll ask John Cox. He takes a whole lot of that stuff. Good morning, John Cox.
3: Hey, howdy. Good morning.
1: I don't even know what ketamine is or what it does. Isn't it like a... like fentanyl or whatever the thing is? Is it supposed to be like a painkiller or something?
3: I don't know if it's a painkiller or not. I have seen ketamine. I have seen its effects. I've never witnessed them and never plan to.
1: Yeah, they say it's called a surgical anesthetic. I guess that doesn't...

0: that's not a pain thing, is it?
1: I don't. So my understanding of the whole thing with ketamine is it's dissociative. My understanding of what that means, and hearing people who had the ketamine, is that you like remove yourself from your body. You no longer feel in yourself. And to me, that doesn't sound pleasant at
0: all.
1: No,
0: I like the I like it in here. Everything's fine. Okay. Well, it's again. Do you get the feeling that if you're this guy's personal assistant, and it sounds like a great job, what do you do when the boss says, "Go fetch me up some more Special K"? Do you say, "I'm sorry, you've got a problem. We need to get you into some rehab or something," or do you just do it and keep your job?
1: Right. Well, one thing you do maybe is you water it down so that you keep on having this job because boss has got a problem.
0: Yeah.
1: And maybe boss thinks he needs grade A ketamine, and maybe you give him grade A ketamine mixed with baking soda.
0: Right.
1: And I mean, I don't know. I've never been in that situation,
0: yeah.
1: And I don't want to be.
0: It's a terrible story. All right. Moving on. Do you have a disclaimer for today's news quiz?
1: Oh, yeah. It's a little long.
0: Well.
1: Subscribe to the Bakersfield Californian. Never again will your copy land in the bushes. That's our promise to you.
0: Wow.
1: Call 246-3936. That's 246-3936.
0: It's because, if it does land in the bushes, first of all, your mailman or mail carrier has a lot of explaining to do.
1: That's right. But that's,
0: and if you're like me and you get the digital one, are you suggesting that there's a bunch of ones and zeros in my hedges?
1: Yeah, it's like real close. It's like the old days when you look at the newspaper and it's real close. It's a bunch of dots. It's the same thing with the ones and zeros.
0: All right, then. Pitter-patter, let's get at her. Let's go ahead and see what's going on in this quiz.
1: All right, never mind the dog howling in the next room.
0: I won't.
1: Oh, my God, now there's two of them. Let's see. A representative of... come on, dogs.
0: Why did hold on. This is a dog question because I also have two dogs. And one of them, Lucinda Williams, she already knows that if you hear like a siren off in the distance, she doesn't howl. But Emmy Lou Harris, the new dog, she will howl. And it will. And Lucinda will, once one dog starts howling, the other one has to do it too.
1: Right, yeah. I don't understand it.
0: And I'll yell at both of them and they'll shut right up. But yeah, so my new dog is having a deleterious effect on the behavior of my old dog.
1: That is a nice word you got there.
0: Thanks.
1: All right. Well, shoot. I got nothing to follow that with. We could just jump right into number one, I suppose.
0: Let's go.
1: A representative of one of the partners behind the new warehouses along Coffee Road said their location makes them uniquely suited to local and regional users engaged in manufacturing, assembly, or distribution work.
0: Right.
1: He said, "We're the blank." Did he say, "We're the hub, we're the bullseye, we're the core, or we're the donut hole"?
0: Wow. I thought you were going to say, "We're the S word." You know what I mean? Because that's a guy really trying to sell it. I think we're the hub.
1: Yeah, he said the donut hole.
0: He did not say the donut hole.
1: He totally did. And if you look at a map, remember this used to be on this property, the, you know, Brimhall Coffee area. They used to be on the outskirts of town. This was, you know, the industrial area away from residential. And then we built residential past it.
0: Right.
1: So it becomes like this undeveloped area. That's what he's referring to.
0: Remember when it was going to be a baseball park and a movie theater and a shopping complex and all that?
1: Yes. I occasionally do ask those folks, you know, what's the plan for the rest of Bakersfield Commons? And I don't get calls returned when I ask that question.
0: Yeah. We'll get more warehousing. And by the way, I'm not a business expert, which is why I'm poor. We're building a lot of, like, millions of square feet of storage on spec. And we don't even have... We're building stuff, like, before we have clients to move into it.
1: Yeah. Well, that's kind of a sign of a healthy market.
0: I know. They're very confident that somebody's going to come along, and they are right. We are the donut hole. It's a very common saying. We're the donut hole.

0: hole.
1: We're the donut hole.
0: That's
1: people
0: dumb.
1: You can feel proud today. We are the donut hole.
0: Yeah, I'm going to start using that, like, just in conversation. All right, let's get one more in before the break. I feel this, I feel like I got cheated on that one a little bit.
1: Yeah, I hear you. Let's see. I don't agree, though. Shafter led Kern County's population growth last year at 5.2%. Shafter led with 5.2% housing. Followed by Tehachapi's 2.7%. McFarland was third highest at 0.7%, followed by Bakersfield, 0.4% increase. By the way, Bakersfield had by far the largest number, just proportionally it was smaller.
0: Right.
1: At the there they go again. At the other end of the ranking, two local cities tied at negative 0.8% growth, and two tied at negative 0.7% growth. By rate of population loss, which shrank the fastest? So pick two. Arvin, California City, Maricopa, or Wasco?
0: Wasco doesn't make any sense. Cal City's got to be one because it's just crazy go nuts over there. What was the first one?
1: Arvin.
0: I'm going to say Arvin. I'm going to say Arvin and Cal City.
1: I'm going to give you half credit for that. No, it's Cal City and Maricopa.
0: Maricopa. Well, that kind of makes sense, too. Why would Maricopa? You know what? Here's the thing. I thought you said McFarland. So I'm going to go ahead and give myself that one because I think you said the wrong thing. And no, we're not going to go back and check because we don't have time.
1: No, we don't. No, we don't.
0: Yeah, it makes. Why would Maricopa be growing? And Cal City's just a bit of a mess. But man, look at those other outlying communities. You get what you're after in Shafter, John Cox. I don't know if you knew that.
1: Yay, that's great. No, I didn't know that. And if you're after a home, they got them there. You know what I would love to report? I would love to report about a Costco opening on 7th Standard in Shafter. I would love to report that, but there is no.
0: Well, dude, just do it anyway. Just why are you waiting around for things to be true? Do you want to get any likes? Do you want to go viral or not? Do you not?
1: I read a TV report about that said that, and there was literally no support.
0: I'm just saying. Look, we live in an era where real news is not going to get any clicks at all. You go on Facebook right now and break the story about this non-existent Costco. And watch how quickly you get clicks and likes and shares. And that's the currency of the realm, John Cox.
1: Yeah, yeah.
0: Once people find out that you made it up from scratch, you get to keep those likes.
1: Right.
0: That's what we're here for. They don't take them back.
1: That's right. Whoever dies with the most likes wins.
0: Bingo. Ow, I just went to ring the bell and I missed and I believe I've injured my hand.
1: Oh.
0: Got to use a palm. Okay, we're going to take a break. We'll be right back with John Cox, probably. It's News Talk 96.1 on AM 1230 KERN.
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0: Look, the good news is James Tallarico turns out to be a left woke nut job. But understand, Ken Paxton is the worst Senate candidate since Herschel Walker. Not only is he accused of bribery and fraud by his own aides, but this guy once stole a $1,000 pen. This guy is a nightmare.
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0: fiddle right there. I'll say that right now. It's we're back. It's First Look program. It's News Talk 96.1 and AM 1230. And we're streaming live on the internet at kernradio.com. That's pretty great. Accentuate the positive, I suppose. John Cox, according to Ray Wiley Hubbard, what is the difference between a fiddle and a violin?
1: Isn't it just the way you play it?
0: No, it's a fiddle when you buy it. It's a violin when you sell it.
1: Right.
0: That's the wit and wisdom of Ray Wiley Hubbard right there. So there you go.
1: He's right, it sounds like.
0: He's always right, John Cox. And he's also the guy who taught us about the snake farm and where it is and why you should go. He's taught us so much. All right, let's get back to our news quiz. I think I'm batting. What are we, two questions in?
1: You're right, two questions so far, yeah.
0: And I've got one of them, and I got one.
1: You're at least one of them, yeah.
0: It's not 50%. I tell you what, if you're in Major League Baseball and you're batting .500, you're going to make $300 million a year.
1: Yeah, yeah, well.
0: So I'll hang my hat on that. All right, let's get back to it.
1: All right, well, let's see number three then. A poll commissioned by Kern County government found 51. Yeah, they hired somebody to do this. 51% of people surveyed supported raising the county's hotel tax to something nearer to the state average. What was the level of support from lodging operators? Was it 65%, 76%, 87%, 98%?
0: Hold on, from lodging operators, because I thought that, because it was 98% is the number that you're looking for, because I read it with some interest, but isn't that...
1: Yes.
0: But they 98% said they were against it. Wouldn't that make the people their interest for it at 2%?
1: What level of support? You're right. I did the question wrong. I did the question
0: See,
1: wrong.
0: See, here's the thing.
1: What level of non-support, I guess?
0: Yeah.
1: You're right. You caught me.
0: I did, too, and it's bad. I feel good about that, too. So, see, now, look, if I go on to ace this quiz, it's not going to be a problem. But if I were to fail, I'm going to use that as proof that the entire system is...

0: wildly just rigged and out of order. But here's the thing, though. Did they actually went to the trouble of polling people that this was going to affect directly and thought they were going to get anything other than 98% disapproval? That was incredible. And plus, they're not supposed to have them here in Bakersfield. They're not legal in Bakersfield, but we still have over 500 of them.
1: Well, this was for the TOT, the transient occupancy.
0: I know.
1: For the okay. So different issues, I think.
0: I can tell you this, boy. I kind of get it on some level. After our house burned down, we got to stay in some Airbnbs for a while. And in the downtown area, people do not like that one little bit. Hmm. And they will let you know. You get notes on your car. We got a note on our car. And by the way, we were parked where we were supposed to park. Somebody put a note on our car warning us about parking somewhere else. Like, you better not park over here. Oh, okay. It's the open hostility. That's fine. And it's going to raise, what, $40 million or something like that?
1: What, for the TOT?
0: Yeah, we could do it. We need the revenue, obviously.
1: Sure, we could definitely use some revenue. Things are looking a little difficult for local government, especially the county, as, you know, you depend upon the federal government. Federal government not paying too well these days.
0: Would you be okay with let's say your next-door neighbor wanted to rent their house out, if they moved out of town, they wanted to Airbnb that thing, would you be okay with it?
1: Well, I would be a hypocrite not to, because we consider doing that.
0: Mm-hmm. Yeah, put your mansion in the mountains, yeah.
1: And we actually, the truth is, across the street, almost directly across the street from us, there's a property of some note that did go up for Airbnb. A, it gave my son a job because he was working with the owner to get the place, you know, prepared every time. So that was cool. But it wasn't really such a difficult thing. Yeah, you got people coming and going. And unfortunately, the most common problem was people would park the wrong way on the street. You know, when you're parking the opposite way on a, you know, east-west, like, what is that about? But other than that, it was no problem. I mean, you know, I'm far enough away to not hear your music, I guess.
0: Have you thought about if the Resniks, who still have the largest, the highest price for any residence for sale in America, their Aspen house, which, by the way, contrary to popular belief, was not purchased by Lois Henry. Do you think they're thinking about putting that up on Airbnb?
1: Gosh, I would.
0: I would too. What do you charge per night if the house is for sale for $300 million?
1: I don't know, like half of 1% or something like that.
0: That's kind of a lot.
1: Like just a few million a night.
0: All right. Let's get one more in before the break. Get after it. Come on.
1: All right. Let me move the cats out of the way. On Friday.
0: What is your lifestyle? What are you? You got dogs running around willy nilly. You got cats climbing all over you. What is going on over there?
1: Yes. Oh, it's chaos in this house, man.
0: Dr. Doolittle. All right. Blurt out your question. Let's go.
1: Four dogs, one bird, one rabbit, a granddaughter, kids.
0: And those are the worst of the bunch. Well, now it's too late. Now it's bottom of the hour. Now you have to sit there and wait for us to go to break, come back, find out that we're getting ghosted by Elena Rusk again. Then I got to bitch about that for 30 to 45 seconds, and then we'll get back to the news quiz. So Bailey's up that coffee and cage up some of those animals and kids.
1: Yeah.
0: And we'll come back and make another run. It's John Cox
1: from
0: California.
1: All right. Better luck next time.
0: First Look program. It's Talk 96.1. How are the dogs not chasing the cat? Never mind. 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
3: With SRN News, I'm Michael Harrington in Washington. American allies are emphasizing the need for unity and cooperation as security threats increase across regional boundaries. Japanese Defense Minister Koizumi today praised Defense Secretary Pete Hegseth's commitment to the Indo-Pacific, but also warned that divisions amongst the U.S., Europe, and other allies could weaken deterrence. Koizumi also defended Japan's recent decision to allow lethal weapons exports over criticism from China. Ethiopians are preparing to vote today in an election that the ruling party is expected to win by a landslide. The country has 50 million.

0: registered voters out of a population of 130 million. Voters will elect members of the House of Representatives, who will then vote for a prime minister. The current prime minister, Abiy Ahmed's Prosperity Party, is expected to maintain a majority of the seats, giving him another term in office. This is SRN News.
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0: Yeah, this guy sucks. We're back. It's First Look program, News Talk 96.1. He owes me breakfast on top of that. 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We're streaming live at KernRadio.com. That is neat. Billy, you might understand that there are freshwater sharks based on what has been on our screens there during the break. It's just one more thing. Now I'm going to jump in a river someplace and I got to worry about jaws, like river jaws. I don't even know what that is. This isn't AI Elena Rusk again, is it? That's all I need. Is that John Cox's house? Is that live from John?
1: This is no Elena Rusk. This is just John Cox.
0: Has John Cox succumbed to the animals, to the menagerie? did his dogs kill him?
2: Well, I'm still here. I was just bailing out the sink. There's a leak under the kitchen sink, and I got to remove the water unless it overflow.
0: Yeah. So
2: that's what that was.
0: You've got a very exotic lifestyle. Okay, we're getting ghosted again by Elena Rusk, who is just the worst. And by the way, she sent me a picture of, she said yesterday that she was at some assembly for her kid's school thing or something, but anybody could have taken that picture. I could send her a picture of the stage at Madison Square Garden. It doesn't mean I was there. I'm going to need more proof than that. And I can't imagine her kids being bright enough to win any kind of award, even in today's watered down educational climate. We'll do it live. Hold on. I have an app. It's like a little meteorologist that is, the only difference is it's always there. It doesn't look like our rain today is going to happen. I thought this morning it was going to rain.
1: It did rain last night, though.
0: Did it?

0: Yeah, I heard pitter patter.
1: Okay, I believe you then. It's going to be 72 with a low of 55, and it's going to be like that all week. And then next week, it's going to be 105. How about that? We'll just skip to the end. Get to the depressing part. John Cox, I'm sorry you had to sit through all that. I blame Elena Rusk.
2: Well, it's okay. I'm doing chores.
1: It's good to, you got to stay busy. You got, and when yeah. Have you ever thought that maybe your house is a mess because of the 400 to 600 animals who are roaming around it at any given time?
2: Oh, it's beyond suspicion. We got confirmation on that one.
1: I go out. This is so sad. I have a guy, Atlas Pool Care. They come out every Monday and they clean my pool. And so on Sunday, I go out and I scoop all the dog hair out of the skimmer so that they don't have to.
2: Oh.
1: Well, I feel bad about it, and my dogs have been shedding a lot here of late, and that shouldn't be part of their day. They shouldn't have to deal with that.
2: Yeah, yeah.
1: It's like people, if you have like a housekeeper and you clean the house up before the housekeeper's there because you don't want her to know what a filthy animal you are.
2: I know what you're saying with that, but it doesn't make no sense. Really. Yeah.
1: Before you, let's say you're going to go down to the dentist, you're going to Capital Dental Group, you're going to get your teeth cleaned. What's the first thing you do before you go to the dentist? You brush your teeth.
2: I floss before.
1: I know the whole thing.
2: Bloody, yeah.
1: Not me. I'm paying good money for that. I'm going in there gross. I'm getting my money's worth. All right, let's get back to our news quiz.
2: All right. Well then, number four. On Friday, the Kern County Sheriff's Office updated the sign at the mouth of the Kern River saying how many people have died in the river since 1968. The same day, a local nonprofit gave away personal flotation devices at Hart Memorial Park. Which one? Was it the Kern River Parkway Foundation, the Kern River Conservancy, the Two Bottle Lobbles of Kern Valley, or the American Red Cross?
1: I don't have any idea. What day's
2: nice
1: paper?
2: Gesture, right?
1: What was the? It's okay. This time of year, it's everything now. This time of year, it's like some politician that wants to take their picture doing something good. So I would say not the Red Cross because that's a national thing. I'm going to say Kern River Parks. Was there a city council person or a supervisor candidate or something standing there when this happened?
2: I believe there were sheriff's deputies there. I wasn't at the event. I don't know that the sheriff himself was there because, you know, search and rescue, this is their work when someone goes missing in the river.
1: Or from Kern Medical Center, which apparently is even more common. I'm going to say Kern Parks, whatever that one, Kern River Foundation.
2: Yeah, no, actually it was the Kern River Conservancy.
1: That's what I said.
2: And I say good on them.
1: Flotation device.
2: By the way, you mentioned, I said two bottle lobbles correctly. Can you say that word? The two.
1: See, now you can't say lobbles? It. I could if I wanted to, but I don't.
2: Yeah, don't want to. Okay.
1: First of all, you need to understand the backstory here. I tried to do that before with Lois Henry, and I got it wrong. And you know what I'm talking about. You know the trauma that comes with being corrected by Lois Henry.
2: Yes. I've been edited by Lois. Yeah.
1: Yes.
2: Even worse.
1: yeah, good for them. I hope it works, but it's I don't know. What level of don't get in this river? It's killed a lot of people. Do you think the signs even have? Has one person ever saw that sign and went, you know what? I'm not getting in that river.
2: Well, I see it, and it does make me think about it. I have gotten into the river. You know, at the very gentle portions.
1: As have I.
2: Not saying I'm proud, but that sign does make me think about what a stupid person I am to get in that river.
1: No, and again, not to bring up Lois again, but that's the best thing about Lois is you don't need anything else to remind you how stupid you are. She'll do
2: right.
1: it. She'll take care
2: she'll
1: of it for you.
2: It. Yes, she will.
1: All right, moving on.
2: All right, number five. What about this statement is true?
1: Oh, God. Here
2: this
1: we
2: is
1: go.
2: A new type of question. I've not done one of these before. Just made this up last night. Chevron has been injecting up to 2.46 million metric tons of supercritical carbon dioxide into an active well in the South Belridge oil field. What about that statement is true? Is it the oil producer is correct? The volume injected is correct? The material.

0: vehicle injected is correct or the oil field is correct.
1: Now,
0: only
1: first,
0: one of those is correct.
1: I absolutely love the amount of work you put into being just sneaky and duplicitous. But anybody who got that paper already knows it wasn't Chevron. It was CRC. Nice try.
0: Okay, so that it isn't the oil produced. No, that's not the answer. That is, you need to find out what is correct about it.
1: Oh, so everything is a lie except for one thing.
0: Everything is false except for one fact. In that statement. You want me to read it again?
1: Yeah, go again.
0: Chevron has been injecting up to 2.46 million metric tons per year, annual basis, mm-hmm. of supercritical carbon dioxide into an active well in the South Belridge field. What about that is correct?
1: It all sounds like lies to me. The CO2, the carbon capture sequestration project. What was the supercritical part of this? Because that sounds like something. I think that part was true. The CO2,
0: that is true.
1: Yeah,
0: you got that right. It's supercritical carbon dioxide. I almost said supercritical methane, just to see if I could get you on that one.
1: No,
0: but no, you got it. You spotted it. That is correct.
1: My wife will tell you I'm an expert on methane.
0: Yeah.
1: So I already that one wouldn't have gotten past me.
0: Generating your own.
1: All right. Well, that was basically pure luck. But you know what? That's basically how I go about answering every question that you ask. Is what some part of it must be true.
0: Yeah. Yeah.
1: And so now you've made that the challenge. Supercritical.
0: Supercritical. So I looked up what that is because I've written that before, but then it's not quite liquid and it's not quite gas. It's right between the two, apparently. Very hot. You ain't going to do that at regular temperature. Interesting, though. It's not liquid. I kept on thinking they were injecting liquid CO2. No.
1: Yeah.
0: It's kind of a mixture.
1: And by the way, I got to give credit to Ray Wiley Hubbard on that one, too, because he's got a song where he mentions supercritical mass.
0: Wow.
1: Yeah.
0: Wow. Have him on the show.
1: So, knowing Ray Wiley's music really comes in handy, I'll say that. Okay, how many more questions do you have, Bridgekeeper?
0: We got three more.
1: Oh, my God. Let's just take a break, come back, and rifle through them. That's
0: okay. All right.
1: Go sedate some of those animals.
0: Yeah.
1: And apparently you've got sewage 3 to 4 inches deep in your kitchen floor now. It's just crazy over there. We'll be right back. It's the First Look program, News Talk 96.1. We're going to come back, and he's going to be pulling a tooth. Exotic lifestyle over there for the John Cox. 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
3: Look, the good news is James Tallarico turns out to be a left woke nut job. 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

0: That fella singing that song right there, Marcy, he bought me my first kolache because I had mentioned that I didn't know what that was. And rather than just write me off as an idiot California person, he decided to take care of the situation. And I've had several since, so obviously I would consider it successful. Oh, my God, man. All right, John Cox, poor guy. He's got three more questions to get to, and I've done nothing but hold him up. But the questions have been long and detailed and kind of drawn out, so it's kind of on him. Good morning again, John Cox.
1: Good morning. Yeah, I'm fine with that.
0: So

0: turning on.
1: You tell me you got dogs inside your house and there's also a cat in there and that doesn't create any problem with your dogs.
2: Three cats, four dogs. No problems at all. At first, there was a little, you know, hesitation on both sides, but then the dogs realized the cats have claws,
1: yes,
2: and that really sort of evened things up, and there's no conflict anymore. They respect each other.
1: Okay. I think that makes total sense. My dog, there's a cat that lives somewhere on my street, and it comes over, and it likes to take naps right outside my gate in full view of my dogs.
2: Of course.
1: Which I don't know if it's doing it just to taunt them because it knows they can't get out of the gate, but they don't even notice it anymore, and I got a real problem with that. All right, moving on.
2: Yeah, I get it. All right, well, number six then. Four adults and a juvenile were apprehended on suspicion of reckless motorcycle and bicycle riding Monday at the park on Riverwalk.
1: Yeah.
2: What's the age of the most senior person apprehended, according to Bakersfield Police?
1: 18.
2: Was that person 62, 58, 43, or 35?
1: Hold on a second. You're right. There was one 35-year-old. But, yeah, the other guys were 18 or something like that. Yeah, so there was
2: 18 and 19.
1: Yeah. Yeah, there was a 35-year-old in there. And that 35's too old to be acting foolish.
2: You're almost condoning it. I mean, maybe they just happened to be out and they sort of joined up. But if you're the 35-year-old to say, hey, 18-year-old, let's go to the park with our illegal...
1: that's all terrible and it happens. But come on, it's Memorial Day and there's people having like Memorial Day observances. Stand up. Don't be showing your ass on Memorial Day.
2: Yeah, yeah. Well, when do you do that? We used to have one of those. Finally got stolen, but I could never ride it around town because it's a trail bike.
1: Right.
2: It's not legal. I don't know. I never took it around. The only time I took it around, my son goes and breaks his thumb crashing on the curb. And who got the blame for that one, do you suppose?
1: You did.
2: Did my wife blame him, or did she blame me?
1: Well, it's your fault, so I would hope that she would blame you. And by the way, the best part, the reason why you want to read the paper is there's a picture of the two mini bikes on the truck where they impounded them.
2: Yeah, yeah.
1: That's worth a giggle. So
2: that's right. You don't see that on the radio.
1: Nope. Dig it. All right, moving on. Let's go.
2: A single pitcher weathered all the damage for the Bakersfield train robbers on Monday at Sam Lynn Ballpark. He went six innings, gave up six hits, five runs, four earned, walked five, and struck out eight. What's his name? Is it A, Levi Tucker, B, Tristan Terry, C, Gord Wend, or D, Joe Riddle? And I'm telling you, every one of those names played in that game, but one of them struck out eight over six innings. Was it Levi Tucker, Tristan Terry, Gord Wend, or Joe Riddle?
1: I'm gonna go Levi Tucker.
2: It was absolutely Levi Tucker.
1: Oh my God! Yes. Combed his hair with a wagon wheel. Died of a toothache in his heel.
2: Levi Tucker?
1: It was old Dan Tucker. I don't know if you remember that, but he must be related. You don't know the words to old Dan Tucker. Bruce Springsteen did old Dan Tucker with the Sessions Band in Dublin, Ireland some years ago.
2: I know the words to Speedball Tucker.
1: That's not quite, that wouldn't quite be the same, would it? All right, moving on. We got one more. Let's get after it.
2: Last one. There was a book sale Saturday at the Northeast Branch Library on Oswell Street.
1: Mm-hmm.
2: Matched the type of book to the price.
1: God.
2: Oh, yeah. Oh, yeah. I can't get enough of these. here's the types. Hardcovers, paperbacks, and picture books. Here's the prices. Four for a dollar, two for a dollar, and a dollar.
1: Paperbacks are the cheapest at four for a dollar... Hardcover's got to be the most expensive. Okay, what were the prices again?
2: Four for a dollar, two for a dollar, and one for a dollar.
1: Hardcover, a dollar, picture book, two for a dollar, paper book, four for a dollar.
2: So close.
1: Dang it!
2: So close.
1: I got hardcover and picture book wrong, didn't I?
2: Yeah, you got hardcover right. The picture books were the least expensive.
1: What?
2: At four for a dollar. Paperback for two for a dollar. I would have thought the picture books would be more expensive.
1: That's what I thought,
2: right?
1: Too.
2: That's what I thought, too.
1: Well, the way I see it, if we both thought it must be true, I'm giving it to myself. I'm taking that one.
2: Librarian is going to come over and then tell you to be quiet.

0: I have a whole, I have like every like Kurt Vonnegut book in paperback, and I've read them and reread them. And my neighbor put up one of those little free libraries. This is horrible. This is like, this is a very Curb Your Enthusiasm moment. In a moment of excitement, I gave him like three or four Kurt Vonnegut books.
1: Oh, no.
0: And
1: oh,
0: then
1: no.
0: I went and
1: oh,
0: took, no. I went and took one back.
1: Yeah.
0: And can you imagine if I'd have got caught taking one back? I, you know, it's a free library. I would have said I was just checking it out. I just
1: library.
0: Hadn't read it in a while.
1: All right. Yeah, any hour of the day. What's your favorite Kurt Vonnegut?
0: Oh, Breakfast of Champions.
1: I was going to say that.
0: It's the best. I would put God Bless You, Miss Rosewater or Slaughterhouse Five. Is that, they're all so, so good. Dead Eye Dick, big fan.
1: Yeah. Yeah, awfully good. I read Cat's Cradle. Didn't love it as much as I've read some of the other ones, and I haven't read all of them, but I'm going to have to read all of them now.
0: Yeah, Breakfast of Champions has, and only Kurt Vonnegut could come up with this, he called mirrors leaks because they were a leak into another, like, dimension. And he was describing a pair of, like, mirrored sunglasses as leaks. And that's why that guy was the best. All right, John Koch, you did some quality work today. I appreciate the effort that went into it. I'm afraid I can only give myself a regular A today.
1: Yeah. Sometimes that's what it comes down to.
0: No pluses. No pluses for me today.
1: No pluses.
0: And that's your fault. But at least I don't have a lot of cats and dogs running around my house raising all manner of hell. And a rabbit. How does the rabbit put up with the stress of all this?
1: You know, the rabbit is very mellow until suddenly you sort of sneak up on it accidentally, and he will jump like a foot in the air.
0: What's a rabbit?
1: Otherwise, very mellow.
0: I mean, rabbits are kind of really known for the one trick, and that's hopping.
1: Yep, and that's kind of all they do. That and eat cabbage. Love cabbage.
0: All right. Well, let me know. Let's get some mini bikes and go tear ass around downtown until they come and bust us.
1: I will do that if someone can find the mini bike that was stolen from my backyard.
0: Somebody stole your mini bike.
1: That's... the backyard. And the gates were locked. How did they get that thing out?
0: Wasn't easy.
1: I don't know. I still don't know.
0: Thank you, John Koch. Appreciate your time as always. We'll talk to you next week.
1: Thank you, sir.
0: All right. We got to get out of here. It's going to be, by the way, we have a few lovely days before the weather takes a dramatic turn for the frankly unbearable. So if you got yard work to do, you got chores to do, get out there and get after it while you can, because June is right around the corner, and we all know what happens with that. And who knows, maybe tomorrow we'll get a meteorologist in here to tell us how long we've got. We'll see. Have a great rest of your day. You get tired, pull over. You get hungry, eat something. You stay classy, Bakersfield. Peace out.
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4: Breaking news this hour from townhall.com. I'm Michael Harrington. Secretary of State Marco Rubio is putting a spotlight on Cuba these days.
5: Cuba's in a lot of trouble because, unfortunately for them, it's run by a bunch of incompetent communists. And being communist is bad. Being an incompetent communist is like the worst.
4: He says something is going to need to be done.
5: Hopefully there'll be a good outcome there for them. There needs to be. It's 90 miles from our shores, and having a failed state 90 miles from our shores is a threat to the national security of the United States.
4: Elsewhere, Ethiopians are preparing to vote today in an election that the ruling party is expected widely to win by a landslide.
6: Ethiopia has 50 million registered voters.

0: 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We've got the hot list. We've got traffic and weather. 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
4: Have you noticed that some proper names have made their way into the dictionary, or at least into our common vernacular? They've come to have a meaning all their own. If I were to say the name Jezebel, that conjures up the image of a certain kind of woman. Or if I said the name Casanova or Don Juan or Brutus or Judas Iscariot. To call someone a Judas is certainly not a compliment. He is the most famous, or maybe I should say the most infamous traitor of all times. In the New Testament, wherever you find a listing of the 12 disciples, Peter is always listed first, and Judas is always listed last. Now, Iscariot simply means man from Careth. That was his hometown. He's the only one of the 12 that was not a Galilean. He was a Judean. Now, people looked down on Galilee, or many people from Judah did, because that was the country area of Israel. They were thought they were more sophisticated in the south, and so he probably considered himself more sophisticated than these other Galileans, and maybe that's why he volunteered to be the banker of the group. I don't know. But the big question when you think about Judas, the question that I have, and I know that you probably have, is this: did Jesus know what kind of man Judas was? And if he did know, why did he choose him to be one of the 12? Well, let's back up from John 13, back to chapter 6 of John. It says, "But there are some of you who do not believe." And then John adds this: "For Jesus knew from the beginning who they were who did not believe, and who would betray him." John wants us to understand with clarity that Jesus knew from the beginning that Judas would betray. So when did Jesus find out about the character of Judas? Was it in the Garden of Gethsemane with the kiss of betrayal? No. Jesus knew from the beginning. So the big question is, why did he call him to be one of the 12? Well, it was the will of God. Jesus, the night before he called the 12, spent the entire night in prayer. It's ridiculous to think that somehow he missed the will of the Father. So how do we reconcile that? That he knew from the beginning that Judas would betray him, and yet he chose him to be one of the 12. There's several solutions to that. Some see Judas as a victim. Someone had to betray him. There was a prophecy of the Old Testament that it would be a friend. And so God used Judas. He manipulated him. He was simply a pawn in the hand of God. But Judas was no puppet on the string. He certainly did not perceive himself as a puppet. After the betrayal, he felt the weight of his own sin. In fact, he said, "I have sinned." And he went out and committed suicide. So it was the plan of God, and yet he was responsible. That's hard for us to understand. That's what we call a paradox.

when two things are true and yet they appear to be contradictory. And there's a lot of paradoxes in the Bible that are hard to understand. God elects people in salvation, yet we are responsible to come to Christ. That's a paradox. We see the paradox in Judas's life. There's a scene there in the upper room, but John doesn't record it exactly the way Luke does. So I want to read it from the Gospel of Luke. This is Luke 22. It's at the upper room at the table of the Passover. And Jesus said, "But behold, the hand of my betrayer is with me on the table. And truly the Son of Man goes as it has been determined, but woe to that man by whom he is betrayed." There are two thoughts that night in the mind of Jesus regarding Judas. One, it is the predetermined will of God that he will be betrayed, and yet woe to the man that does it. That's human responsibility. Now, those two things can't be easily reconciled in a finite mind like we have. It's a paradox. And there are many paradoxes in the Bible. The incarnation, to me, is a paradox. Jesus was and is fully God and fully man. He's not a little bit God and a little bit man. He's not a blend of the two. He's not a balance of the two. He is fully God and he is fully man. How do you reconcile that? Does that mean as an infant when he was crawling on the floor that he understood all the perplexities of the universe? How do you reconcile the limitations of humanity with the immensity of divinity? And yet both are true. He was fully God and fully man. How do you reconcile the paradoxes of salvation? Chosen in him, the Bible says, before the foundation of the world. And yet the Bible says, whosoever will may come. The Bible says, none wills to be saved. The Bible says, none seeketh after God. The Bible says, no one comes unless the Spirit draws them. How do you reconcile that we are responsible to come to Christ, but no one will come unless the Spirit draws? It really depends on your perspective of salvation. If you look at salvation from God the Father's point of view, and again, there is no conflict in the Trinity. There is one God. But if you look at it merely from the perspective of the Father, then you come up with election. If you look at it from the perspective of God the Son, you come up with redemption. If you look at salvation from the perspective and the work of the Holy Spirit, maybe I should say work instead of perspective, you come up with regeneration. If you look at salvation from the human perspective, you come up with responsibility. So both are true. I chose, yet I was chosen. But there is no greater paradox, I think, in all of the New Testament than Judas. It was the predetermined will of God that he would betray him, yet woe to the man that does it, human responsibility. So Judas was not a victim. It is not somehow that God made him do this. That would make a devil of God. God tempts no one. That's what the book of James tells us in James chapter 1, verse 13. Let no one say when he is tempted, I am tempted by God, for God cannot be tempted by evil, nor does he himself tempt anyone. The betrayal of Jesus was a sin, maybe the grossest and the darkest of all sin. If God put that in Judas' heart, then that would make God the author of sin, the initiator of sin. So Judas was not a victim. Others throughout history have said, well, Judas was actually a hero. And he's depicted that way in some movies of the life of Christ, that all that he wanted to do was force Jesus to be king. Many were anticipating that Jesus was a political Messiah. And the reasoning goes like this, that Judas was a political zealot, and he saw Jesus as their best hope of being king, and he saw the rising popularity of Jesus, and he hoped that if he was arrested, he would force his hand, there would be a political insurrection, there would be a revolt against Rome, they would be free from the oppression of the Romans. His motives were good, but his method was bad. That all he was guilty of was being naive. And when his scheme backfired, he felt so bad that he went out and he took his own life. And here's the problem with that kind of reasoning. For three long years, he had heard Jesus over and over and over again deny being a political leader. So Judas was not a victim. He was certainly not a hero. Others have said, well, he was an apostate, that he was a man of genuine faith, and then he fell.

from grace. No, no, no. Judas was never saved to begin with. He was baptized by John the Baptist, as far as we know, because when Judas died, the apostles got together and they said, we need to replace Judas. Let's choose someone that has been with us all the way from John's baptism. So he's baptized by John, we believe. He was ordained by Jesus to be an apostle. But listen to what Jesus said. And this is a few chapters later in John. It's actually the prayer of Jesus that we'll look at later. It's found in the 17th chapter of John. Jesus is praying, and he said, while I was with them, he's talking about his disciples, while I was with them in the world, I kept them in your name. Those whom you gave me, I've kept, and none of them is lost, except the son of perdition, that the scripture might be fulfilled. I don't know about you, but I'm glad that Jesus was not surprised by the kiss of Judas in the Garden of Gethsemane. He was not surprised. He was not shocked. He was not victimized. In fact, John tells us in his gospel that Jesus chose to die, that he laid his life down. It's not just that somehow the Jews manipulated his death and the Romans carried it out, but Jesus died of his own volition. In fact, on the cross, he said, I dismiss my spirit into your hands, Father. Now let's look at the account that night at the Passover meal in John chapter 13. Look with me in verse 18. Jesus had washed the disciples' feet, and he came back to the table now. And says, I do not speak concerning all of you. I know whom I've chosen, but the scripture may be fulfilled. He who eats bread with me has lifted up his heel against me. Jesus is predicting the betrayal of Judas. And he says, I'm doing that to fulfill scripture. There are at least three scriptures in the Old Testament that predict that. Psalm 41 and Psalm 55 are both psalms about David and the betrayal by a friend of Ahithophel, but they have messianic overtones. Listen to Psalm 41 and verse number 9. Even my own familiar friend in whom I trusted, who ate my bread, has lifted up his heel against me. Listen to Psalm 55, verse 12. For it is not an enemy who reproaches me, then I can bear it. Nor is it one who hates me, who has exalted himself against me. Then I could hide from him. But it was you, a man, my equal, my companion, my acquaintance. We took sweet counsel together and walked to the house of God in the throng. He's saying, we went together to the temple for the great feast. And Judas certainly did that. And then we have in Zechariah 11, I won't take the time to read it, but there's the prophecy that Jesus, the Messiah, will be betrayed for 30 pieces of silver. And we know that was the price of the betrayal. God used this awful man, Judas, because in God's sovereignty, he not only rules, but he overrules at times. So was Judas a believer? No. Judas was committed on one level, but not on a spiritual level. Let's back up a little bit in John chapter 13 to moments before these events that we've been reading. And look with me in verse 11. It says, for he knew who would betray him. Therefore, he said, you're not all clean. That is the context where Jesus is washing the feet of the disciples, and he comes to Peter, and Peter said, you're not going to wash my feet. And Jesus said, if I don't wash your feet, then you have no part of me. And Peter said, okay, then go ahead and wash my hands and my head, wash all of me. And he said, Peter, well, I don't have to wash all of you, because if you bathe, you're clean. But then he says, you are not all clean, referring to the one that betrayed him. And that's Judas. He was drawn to Jesus politically, but he stayed for the money. We are told that a little bit earlier in the Gospel of John. Just a few days before, Jesus had been in Bethany, which is just 2 miles or so from Jerusalem, over the Mount of Olives, and he'd been in the house of Simon the leper. It was a celebration for Lazarus being raised from the dead. So Lazarus was there, and his sisters Mary and Martha was there. And Mary took a bottle of perfume and broke it and poured it on Jesus' feet, washing his feet and drying his feet with her hair. And Judas is angry. He said, well, that's worth nearly a year's wages. That could have been sold and given to the poor. And then John gives us in this little parenthetical statement that he said that because he was the keeper of the money and he wanted it for himself. He was an embezzler. So he's drawn to Jesus politically, but he stayed for the money, for personal gain. He saw all the miracles.

He saw blind Bartimaeus' eyes made whole so he could see. He saw the leper made clean. He was there the night Jesus walked on the water. But it was all about personal greed. You say, well, no one's like that today. No one serves Jesus out of greed. Really? Jesus has now told the disciples, and he's told them more than once, I'm going to Jerusalem, and I'm gonna die there. And so Judas wanted one more payday. And he got it, 30 pieces of silver. He didn't betray him in a moment of passion, or it wasn't even political. In one of the Gospels, it says he conferred with the priest. The word conferred is literally our word, he bargained. I mean, this is the art of the deal for Judas, and he betrayed him. Verse number 19 of chapter 13. They're at the table, and Jesus said, now I tell you, before it comes, that when it does come to pass, you may believe that I am he. So why did Jesus tell of the betrayal? He said, well, I'm telling you, first of all, so that you understand this is a fulfillment of prophecy. But I'm also telling you so that you won't ever wonder whether I already knew. You won't think that I somehow made a mistake and that I didn't really know. And he says, I'm telling you, so after it happens, you will know that I am he. Now, original language, the pronoun he is not there. It's simply understood. What he literally said, I'm telling you this about someone betraying me so that you might know I am. That's the name for God. Jesus is once again exerting the fact that he is God. And he says, I want you to know. I want you to understand my omniscience, that I know the beginning and the end, that I know it all, that I'm not surprised by Judas' betrayal. Verse number 20. Most assuredly, I say to you, he who receives whomever I send receives me, and he who receives me receives him who sent me, talking about the Father. When Jesus had said these things, he was troubled in spirit and testified and said, most assuredly, I say to you, one of you will betray me. Then the disciples looked at one another perplexed about whom he spoke. Since he was troubled, you see, Jesus was a man of compassion. And he's troubled in his spirit about Judas. He knows Judas is going to betray him, but he loved Judas. Jesus was not surprised. The other disciples were. Matthew records it this way. John doesn't tell us this piece of information, but Matthew does. Then when Jesus said, someone's going to betray me, one by one, they said, is it I? Is it I? Why didn't they know that it was Judas? Judas had been with them from the beginning. Evidently, there was no hint that he was a traitor. You know what that means? That means that Jesus never treated him any differently than the others. He always treated him with love and with compassion. Judas is a perplexing character. Here's a man that heard John the Baptist speak. Jesus said of John the Baptist, he was the greatest of all the prophets. He was a greater prophet than Isaiah, Jeremiah, Daniel, and Judas heard him. Judas heard virtually every sermon that Jesus ever preached. He heard the warnings. He heard the parables about greed, so many parables about money, and yet still he was lost. Judas was a hypocrite. The word hypocrite means mask. He wore a mask. His reputation was good, but his character was not. He was a pretender. Verse number 23. Now there was leaning on Jesus' bosom one of his disciples whom Jesus loved. Simon Peter motioned to him to ask him who it was of whom he spoke. Then leaning back on Jesus' breast, he said to him, Lord, who is it? This is John. This is John's way of identifying himself, the disciple whom Jesus loved. Now, the seating chart that night, the best we can tell from piecing all the Gospels together is that, and remember, they're eating Roman style, reclining on one arm, and so John is right next to Jesus on one side, and Judas is right next to Jesus on the other side. Judas is one of the main disciples. He's the treasure of the bunch. And so Peter, he's down the table somewhere, and Peter is motioning and gets John to ask him who it is. Who is it? And so John asked him. And Jesus answered in verse number 26.

It is he to whom I shall give a piece of bread when I've dipped it. And having dipped the bread, he gave it to Judas Iscariot, the son of Simon. Now after the piece of bread, Satan entered him. Then Jesus said to him, what you do, do quickly. But no one at the table knew for what reason he said this to him. For some thought, because Judas had the money box, that Jesus had said to him, buy those things that we need for the feast, or that he should give something to the poor. You see, Jesus answered the question to John, but only John and Judas heard it. When I dip this bread, whoever I give it to, he's the betrayer. And he gives it to Judas that is seated right next to him. And John heard it and Judas heard it, but no one else heard it. Because then he said, what are you going to do? Do quickly. And everyone heard that. Not knowing the context of it, they thought, well, you know, he's the money guy. He's going to go give some money to the poor. Or he's going to go buy some supplies for the group. They thought that he was sending Judas on a shopping deal. Judas was living a double life. Secret sin. Secret sin had twisted his values. I'm sure he justified his embezzling. I'm only taking a little bit, maybe at first. Or, you know, I'm doing more work than the disciples and keep all the books. And he justified it. But Satan exploited his weakness. And I'm sure when Jesus handed him that piece of bread, he knew that he was a betrayer. He'd already made arrangement. He'd already received the money, we think, by this point. But I think he was absolutely shocked that Jesus knew. That's the nature of secret sin. We think no one knows, but God always knows. We're so concerned about our reputation of what others think instead of our character of what God knows us to be. Verse number 30. Having received the piece of bread, he then went out immediately, and it was night. Judas' secret sin was found out. His double life was found out, and darkness fell upon his life. He ended up committing suicide. We find that in the Gospel of Matthew, in Matthew chapter 27. Then Judas, his betrayer, seeing that he had been condemned, he felt bad. He was remorseful and brought back the 30 pieces of silver to the chief priests and elders. Now, it's unfortunate, but the King James translates that not remorseful, but he repented. So there have been some that say, well, he got right with God at the very end. No, he didn't. He regretted what he'd done. He felt bad. He was sorry for how his conscience was. But when God forgives you, and when God cleanses you, and when God makes you new, your first act is not to take your own life. That's not an act of faith. There's no genuine repentance on his part. He felt bad over the consequence of his sin. You will not find a drug addict that is not sorry for taking that first drug. You will not find a prostitute that does not wish they were on a different path. He was sorry for the consequences. He said, I've taken innocent blood. I've betrayed. He didn't turn back to God at all. He died in his sin. Now, none of us are Judas, thankfully. This is one of the darkest sin, if not the darkest sin of human history. So, none of us are Judas. So, how does this relate to us? Let me give you some practical application. Here's the first one. Even Judas testified as to the sinlessness of Jesus. Judas is the ultimate insider. He's been with Jesus for 3 years. He knew him in and out. I mean, if he had been called to testify in a court of law against Jesus, they would have treated him as a hostile witness and given greater latitude. I mean, if there would have been any skeletons in Jesus' closet, any sin, don't you think Judas would have trumpeted that to the priest? Don't you think he would have given them any little juicy gossip that he could have? But listen again in Matthew chapter 27, the next verse. We read the earlier verse about that he was remorseful and he brought back the 30 pieces of silver. Now verse 4, saying, I have sinned by betraying innocent blood. And they said, what is that to us? You see to it. And he goes out and he kills himself. Innocent blood. Later, Jesus would die. He'd be resurrected after 3 days. But here is the greatest enemy of Jesus, testifying that Jesus is sinless, totally innocent. Here's the second point of application. The message of the gospel will not be stopped by false teachers. It just won't. I think somehow Christians

0: today have lost confidence in the power of the gospel. We look at the darkness of the world, of all that's happening in our world, and we look at the spiritual declension of our own nation, and we've lost confidence that God's going to win. We've lost confidence in the power of the gospel to change people's lives and to transform who they are at the very root of who they are, that God will change them. At the inception of the church, there was a traitor. And this traitor was not able to stop the work of God. Jesus said, told the parable that the church is like a wheat field. There's wheat and there's weeds, and God lets them grow together, because if he pulled up the weeds, he'd damage the wheat. So you look at this and say, Jesus knew this all the time about Judas. Why didn't he just zap Judas from the beginning? Why didn't he just zap all the lost people, all of the wicked people, just zap them? Because some of those weeds are our family. Some of those weeds are people that we love dearly. And we want God to be patient, to continue to extend his grace. It never surprises me that there are hypocrites, pretenders in the church. There is no such thing as a perfect church. Jesus said, in the church, there'll be those that are genuine, and there'll be those that are disingenuine. If even genuine believers grow silent, the Bible says the rocks will cry out. In the first of that last week of Jesus' life on Palm Sunday, when he entered the city, people shouted, Hosanna, Hosanna. Blessed is he who comes in the name of the Lord. The next day, Jesus goes to the temple to cleanse the temple, to throw out the money changers, and there were little children following him, and they were still saying, Hosanna, Hosanna. And the Pharisees were angry. They said, Jesus, tell these children to be quiet. And Jesus said, if they were to be silent, the rocks would cry out. The next point of application is this: many who appear to be Christians are not. In Matthew chapter 7, Jesus said, in the last day, many will say, Lord, Lord, didn't we do miracles in your name? And Jesus said, will say, depart from me, for I never knew you. There are a lot of people that are moral, but they're not spiritual. One of the biggest excuses I hear from people that they don't want to come to church, say, well, I'm not going to go to church because there's hypocrites in the church. Well, there always has been. One of the 12 was a hypocrite. It's possible to have all of the outward marks, all the marks of religious trappings, and yet no relationship with Jesus, to be disingenuous in your faith, to wave the Christian flag, and yet to be lost. You can go to hell from the church house the same as you can from a crack house. We need to examine ourselves and make sure we're of the faith, that we are not, in fact, pretending faith that we do not personally possess. The last point of application is this: God can use even our failures to accomplish his will. The greatness of God is that Judas did not wreck the plan of God, he fulfilled it. God took something bad, I mean very bad, and he worked it together for good, to fulfill prophecy and to declare himself to be God by knowing about it. There is nothing as bad in our lives as the betrayal of Judas. But even the bad things that are in our life, the bad things that happen to us, God can work it together for good. In fact, he promises that we know that all things work together for good for those that love God, the called according to his purpose. If God brought good out of something as awful as Judas' betrayal, the fulfillment of prophecy, imagine what he can do with your failures when you cry out to him for his forgiveness.
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3: 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He is for you, for us. He is God's plan.

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1: What is God's plan for your life? Bethany Hamilton's plans took an unexpected turn after a shark attacked her. 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I'm Mark Eicher, glad to be with you once again. 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
0: Sometimes a single quotation can guide a person's whole life. Maybe it's a quote from a movie or a novel or some famous speech. Christians sometimes hold on to Bible verses for this reason. Words from Scripture become something of a life verse, a quote that frames their memories, guides their hopes, and gives meaning to their life. I was talking on the phone with a Christian woman named Bethany. She explained to me how, when she was younger, the quote most often spoken over her was from the prophet Jeremiah, from the Old Testament book of the Bible, Jeremiah chapter 29, verse 11. Maybe you've heard it quoted before. It's one of the more popular Bible verses. Through the prophet, God says, "I know the plans I have for you, plans to prosper you and not to harm you, plans to give you a hope and a future." Hearing those words spoken over her meant a lot to Bethany at the time, with the traumatic event she had experienced. Bethany's last name is Hamilton. I don't know her personally, but I had the opportunity to visit with her because I know her pastor. Bethany Hamilton was born and raised on the island of Kauai in the Hawaiian Islands. You might recognize her name because she is probably the most famous professional surfer in the world. You might know her from when she was on Oprah, or from the reality TV show The Amazing Race, or from her number one New York Times best-selling book, or the movie that was made from it, Soul Surfer, in which Bethany explains how her plans got changed. She was 13 years old, already on the rise to be a professional surfer. She went surfing early one morning, October of 2003. It was Halloween morning, actually, October 31st, or as Lutherans remember it, Reformation Day. Bethany says that what happened next came literally out of the blue. She had no warning at all. Not even the slightest hint of danger on the horizon. The water was crystal clear and calm. It was more like swimming in a pool rather than the deep ocean waters of Kauai. She had planned to surf that morning, but the conditions weren't cooperating. The waves were small and inconsistent, and Bethany was trying to figure out what to do about her plans for the day. She wasn't worried about it, though. She was just rolling along with the waves, relaxing on her surfboard, with her right hand on the nose of the board and her left arm dangling in the cool water, when suddenly there was a flash of gray. It was over in a blink. She said she didn't feel any pain at the moment, just a lot of pressure and a couple of lightning-fast tugs. The massive jaws of a 15-foot tiger shark covered the top of her board and her left arm. The water around her turned bright red. Somehow she stayed calm and matter-of-factly started paddling back to the beach. Her left arm was gone, up to the shoulder, along with a large crescent-shaped chunk from her surfboard. Friends who were close by helped her get to shore and rushed her to the hospital in time to save her life. Not only did Bethany survive the attack, incredibly, it didn't stop her. Just a few months later, she went back into the water, back into the ocean, not too far from where she had been attacked. And even more incredibly, she relearned to surf with one arm and went on to win several professional surfing competitions and in the process became a global celebrity. In 2018, they made a documentary about her life. Appropriately, it's titled Unstoppable. Bethany has become a hero to many people, my daughter and two nieces included, as well as many other young girls, and also big tough guys with beards. Bethany is an amazing person, and she has an inspiring Christian witness. And you'll get to

hear from her in the second part of our program today. So it seems that those words from the prophet Jeremiah from chapter 29, verse 11, really do apply to her. Despite this tragedy, God did and does have a plan for her life. Plans not to harm her, but to give her a hope and a future. When I talked to Bethany on the phone recently, however, she told me not about Jeremiah chapter 29, 11, but another passage of scripture that's become special to her. John chapter 16, verse 33, which we'll talk about in a moment. Bethany still likes Jeremiah 29, 11, but she also agrees that it's sometimes taken out of context. Christians sometimes seem to hear the promise, "I know the plans I have for you," as though God were addressing them as a singular individual, like God's a professional sports agent or something, and God is saying to them, "I've got big plans for you. I'm going to open doors for you to achieve your dreams and win big and become famous and the like." But that is not the context of Jeremiah. First of all, the "you" is plural. It's not singular. God says, "I know the plans I have for you all," or "all y'all," as they say in Texas. And the "you all" is a specific group of people, the people of Israel, the descendants of Abraham, Isaac, and Jacob. And the plans God has for them are bigger than personal fame. The plans God has for them are more lasting than personal prosperity. The plan God has for them is nothing short of saving the whole universe. A plan that was set in motion from the first book of the Bible when God promised to the first woman, Eve, and to her husband, Adam, that a son, a king, a Messiah would come from their offspring. And this promised son would crush the head of the serpent, the devil, who had deceived them, turned them away from God on a me-centered path, path towards self-destruction. But this promised son would reverse that course. He would turn people back to God. He would overturn death and heal our trauma. He would restore all things. That's the plan God had in mind for the people of Israel, whom Jeremiah was addressing. And that plan would happen in God's way, in God's time, not theirs. The plan would reach fulfillment about 500 years after Jeremiah, in Jesus. If there ever was a singular individual who could claim God's plans as his own, it was and is Jesus. Jesus is God's plan. God's plan is for Jesus. And Jesus, he is for you, for us. He proved it by laying down his life for you on the cross and by taking it up again in his resurrection from the dead. He did this for you as an individual and for us all together. He is God's plan, and we get to be included as his followers. Following Jesus, learning to trust him more deeply, we learn to center our lives and our plans in him. This is why, in recent years, Bethany has been drawn to that quote from Jesus, recorded in the Gospel of John, chapter 16, verse 33. Jesus said it to his disciples the night before he was betrayed, arrested, and crucified. He said to them, "I told you these things so that in me you would have peace. In the world you will have trouble, but take heart, take courage. I have overcome the world." Notice that Jesus isn't promising to make your dreams come true. He isn't saying, "Life with me is going to be easy." He isn't saying, "It's always going to make sense." He's saying, "Look, it's going to be difficult. There will be pressure and pain along the way. But with me, you don't need to worry about it." Today, Bethany still speaks to large groups of people all around the world. One of the places where she regularly speaks is at a retreat called Beautifully Flawed. It's a retreat designed for young women who,
like Bethany, have experienced traumatic limb loss.

0: Many of the speakers at these retreats are Christian, and many of them encourage these young women to trust that God has a plan for them. Bethany says that the retreat sometimes does have a very Jeremiah 29:11 vibe to it, which isn't necessarily a bad thing, but sometimes the quote can be taken out of context. So, in the last several years, when Bethany speaks, she draws their attention back to John 16, verse 33. She reminds them that when Jesus says, "In this world you will have trouble," it doesn't just mean traumatic events. It also means the daily mistakes we make and the sins we commit, as well as the mistakes and sins we suffer from others. In this world we will have trouble. And the plans God has for us, they aren't me-centered. Plans you might work out with a personal agent. No, God's plans for us aren't me-centered, but Christ-centered. God's plans are centered on His Son, Jesus Christ. And Jesus has overcome. He overcame sin and death and trauma, and He promises that in Him we will too, when He returns to raise the dead and restore God's good creation, so that we would have His peace. Jeremiah chapter 29:11 does, in fact, apply to Bethany Hamilton. But not because of her seemingly unstoppable work ethic, or her surfing championships, or her millions of followers on social media. God's plans aren't just for elite athletes. God's plans are for everyone. And Bethany finds herself in God's plan in the same way that you and I find ourselves, by being baptized into the death and resurrection of Jesus, by relinquishing our me-centered plans and trusting Christ instead, by dying to ourselves so that we might be raised in Him, Christ-centered, joined as limbs and members of His body, the church, not to serve ourselves, but our neighbors, to point them to Jesus, to live freely and confidently and purposefully in God's love so that others would know His love for them too. By God's grace, you can entrust your plans to Jesus. He's blessed you with many gifts, and He will lead you through every trouble, as He's done for Bethany. Bethany Hamilton may be a celebrity, but she still has everyday troubles like the rest of us. 22 years after surviving a traumatic shark attack, she still has to return to Jesus every week, every day, every moment to find peace in this world. She's a mother of 4 young children and homeschools her kids with her husband Adam. The morning I talked to her on the phone, at one point in the conversation, one of her young children is screaming in her ear while someone has locked the keys in the family car, and her mom comes to bring a spare key but accidentally grabbed the wrong set of keys and has to go back to her house again, leaving Bethany to figure out what she's going to do with her plans for the day. And I said to her, "Wow, sorry, that sounds really frustrating." And she says, "Oh, I'm not worried about it." And I believed her. In the name of Jesus, amen.
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0: Thank you, Mark. Today I'm visiting with Bethany Hamilton. She's a professional surfer, a speaker, writer, podcast host, wife and mother of 4, and a homeschool mom as well. Welcome, Bethany.
2: Aloha, welcome. I'm so glad to be here. Thanks for having me.
0: So, Bethany, during the sermon, I shared some of your story with our listeners and a little about how I got in contact with you and your husband through your pastor, Pastor William, who I got to know a few years back. Since you've been a teenager, you've been a very public figure. You've traveled around the world. You've done a lot of things. But along with all that, you're a part of the body of Christ, and you're a member of a local church. So tell us a little about what you love about your church and your pastor.
2: My husband and I transitioned to becoming Lutheran about 8 or

0: or so years ago. It was probably like a 4-year transition. We just love everything about our church and service, and our pastor is wonderful. And I always like to point out that, like, even if our pastor gave a horrific sermon, we would get so much out of our service. There's just so much depth to every aspect of the service, and we have just such a great appreciation for the Lutheran tradition and church and service and everything that comes with the law and the gospel and how Christ is proclaimed to us on a weekly basis. I feel like I truly understand the come as you are. It has nothing to do with clothes, being a saint and a sinner and coming as we are to the altar to receive from the Lord on a weekly basis.
1: Your pastor, Pastor William, he's also been a guest on your podcast that you have recently. So if people wanted to hear more from Pastor William, they could listen to your podcast, right?
0: Yeah, we're trying to have him be like a co-host. Like, the Lord is working in and through him in so many amazing ways, not only in our church. You know, we're trying to build our podcast so that we can proclaim the gospel more and get more encouragement out there. I think, unfortunately, a lot of people are getting their theology from social media now, through Instagram, through influencers, through leaders on there. And so I kind of am hoping that we can take not only Pastor Will, but other amazing pastors out there and have thoughtful, deep conversations to enrich people's lives and bring them out of that works righteousness theology.
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0: All Things Possible with myself, Bethany, and my husband, Adam, as we're hosting together. And we're talking about faith, health, culture, family, relationships. That's kind of like the core of what we want to focus on. And it's just been really fun thus far.
1: This turning point with you and your husband that happened about 8 years ago about coming to this new understanding of the gospel, the good news of Jesus. You'd both been Christians before that, so it wasn't a conversion. It was a deepening in your faith. So looking back now, 8 years later, how do you describe or understand that turning point in your life?
0: We were having marital conflict, and there was just a lot of hardship kind of coming our way. And then we had done some counseling with a Lutheran pastor, John Bambara, who started or founded our church, and he's a great voice in the Lutheran circle, so to say. And the way he preached the gospel, like, immediately brought hope to our marriage and hope to our conflict. And it was like the epitome of, like, my burden is light. And while life didn't get perfect and there's still a lot of hardship, there's still that underlying peace that only God can bring. And that's what carries me through today as a mom, a wife, a friend, an auntie, a voice out in the public space. I just feel like it's been a deepening of our faith and a call to look back to Christ to be the author and finisher of my faith. You know, you could get to bed and feel so discouraged, but then I'm remembering that Christ is sufficient for me, and he calls me to wake up and start a new day and show up for my children the best I can, even if I may have failed in one way or another the day before. And so I think there's just been this breath of fresh air, so to say, and a deepening of understanding God's word and releasing that need to be perfect. Because I understand the gospel and hear it more often, that then propels you to follow God's word. And instead of forcing that, it just comes more natural because I hear the gospel and I hear that Christ has died for my sins, and he is the reason I'm able to keep going, so to say. And so if anyone's listening and you're going through a tough season, I hope you can remember that the Lord is here for us and his promises remain yesterday, today, and tomorrow, and nothing can change that, no matter how rough life may get.
1: One of the verses that I've heard you talk about is this basis for the sermon that we heard today, John 16:33. This is a promise from Jesus that I know you've learned by heart and you hold in your heart. How is that promise speaking to you lately?
0: I know there's different translations, but the one I've memorized is, in me you will have peace, in the world you will have tribulation, but take heart, I have overcome the world. And I just love that this version

0: verse is like a promise of the gospel that, you know, the Lord says we will have tribulation, hardship, challenge, but take heart. Christ has overcome the world on our behalf. And so it kind of releases us from that pressure of like having to save ourselves. And we can look to God because this is a promise He has made for us. And for me, you know, hardship hit young, but it doesn't stop. All of us have hard times and they continue to come. And so being able to look to God and remember His word is so important. And it's just been such a blessing in my life, that verse in particular. You know, maybe life won't be perfect and there might be still some struggles like anxiety, bitterness, anger, resentment, struggle with your sin. I'm very much a believer that the faith is our foundation, but then, you know, God also gives us tools to overcome these challenges. So not being passive and letting everything just happen, but to be changed by the gospel. When we hear that will help us change and grow and look to God to carry us through those burdens. I think denominations are designed to hold fast to God's word and to not let these random individuals kind of take God's word and run with it, but there's an accountability here and a protecting of God's word and His truth.
1: Thank you so much for your witness, Bethany, and all that you're doing to serve your neighbor and work in God's kingdom. Last question, are you going to get to surf today or later this week?
0: I'm making it a goal to get my children surfing. So my oldest is almost 10 and he likes surfing. And so my priority is to get him in the water.
1: All right. Thank you, Bethany. God bless you. And we pray God's blessings continue in your life.
0: Thank you. Aloha, Michael, and everyone listening.
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0: taught by Jesus and trusting in his promises, we are bold to pray. Our Father who art in heaven, hallowed be thy name. Thy kingdom come, thy will be done, on earth as it is in heaven. Give us this day our daily bread, and forgive us our trespasses, as we forgive those who trespass against us. And lead us not into temptation, but deliver us from evil. For thine is the kingdom, and the power, and the glory, forever and ever. Amen. The Lord bless you and keep you. The Lord make his face shine on you and be gracious to you. The Lord look upon you with his favor and give you peace. Amen.
1: 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Our theme music is by Peter Prochnow, Emily Rogers, and Alicia Enstrom. I'm Mark Eicher. 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
4: Breaking news this hour from townhall.com. I'm Michael Harrington. The U.S. military says it stopped another commercial vessel trying to break through the blockade of Iranian ports.
5: U.S. military officials say the Gambia flag bulk carrier Leanne Star ignored multiple warnings from U.S. forces overnight. Officials also say because of the ignored warnings, they struck the vessel's engine room with a missile. Meanwhile, that ship remains adrift in the Gulf of Oman. The U.S. launched the blockade on April 17th in response to Iran effectively closing the strait after the war began.
4: Correspondent Andrew Stewart. Britain's economy is under pressure, and some leaders are pointing the finger at Brexit and voters. But critics say that misses the bigger picture.
6: Conservative analysts note the UK's economic growth since 2017 has roughly matched or exceeded parts of Europe, with Germany lagging behind. They argue stagnation across the region stems from high regulation, costly energy policies, and heavy spending, not Brexit alone, and say recovery may hinge on lower taxes and pro-growth reforms. Ken Lorman reporting.
4: In the latest action to undo Biden-era regulations on so-called climate change, the Securities and Exchange Commission has proposed repealing a rule that requires some public companies to report their greenhouse gas emissions and the risks they face from global warming. The disclosure rule has been on hold since last year. The SEC says the rule exceeds the scope of the agency's statutory authority. Ukraine has launched new strikes on Russian energy sites this weekend. Russian authorities say drone debris set fire to a fuel storage facility in the Rostov region yesterday, and civilian infrastructure

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2: A collapse during an illegal mining operation in China has killed five people and injured one other person. The incident occurred today in Yunnan province, according to China's official Xinhua news agency. Rescuers pulled all six trapped individuals from the site in the village and sent them to the hospital, but five succumbed there to their injuries, while one survivor remains in stable condition. Authorities are investigating the cause of the collapse. Just over a week ago, China experienced its deadliest coal mine explosion in recent years, killed 82 people. French police have arrested over 400 people involved in violent clashes after Paris Saint-Germain won the Champions League title. The Interior Ministry says seven policemen were injured as fans set fires and vandalized shops. The violence erupted Saturday night in 15 different cities, but nearly 300 of the arrests took place in Paris alone. Planned celebrations for the team's win go ahead today. News and analysis at townhall.com. A growing global decline in birth rates is raising alarms.
3: New data shows fertility rates falling well below replacement levels in dozens of countries, with some experts pointing to smartphones and declining in-person relationships as key factors. Conservative voices argue the crisis goes beyond economics, blaming cultural changes like delayed marriage and weakened family values. They're calling for pro-family policies, tax incentives, and renewed emphasis on marriage and child rearing, warning the long-term impact could reshape societies and economies worldwide. John Scott reporting.
2: Marcia Lucas, the Oscar-winning editor of the original 1977 Star Wars movie, has passed away at the age of 80. Lucas was married to Star Wars creator George Lucas from 1969 to 1983. She also edited Return of the Jedi and worked on other Lucas films, including American Graffiti. More on these stories at townhall.com.
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6: 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We've got the hot list. We've got traffic and weather. All the news you've come to know and expect. 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
13: This didn't take long. So yesterday, Joe brought us some of the pushback on the 250th anniversary of this country, particularly like a lot of our parks and monuments around the United States.
12: And museums.
13: Museums, because yeah. I've talked about this. I've experienced it myself with my kids, where there's got to be all kinds of anti-American, anti-human, anti-Western civilization stuff. And every freaking plaque you see in every museum you go to. And it really gets tiring. And I said, well, we're going to get ready for a lot of that coming for the July 4th anniversary, the 200.

0: 50th anniversary. And then bingo bango, there's a review of this book, America USA, in the New York Times last night. Eddie Glaude Jr., if you're a watcher of MSNBC or MS Now, he's a regular on there as a pundit. He's a black dude, and he hates America. And he's written this book, America USA, where he wants to, well, I can read a little bit here from the review, which I find highly annoying. Eddie Glaude, looking back on previous celebrations like the bicentennial in 1776, which Joe and I were old enough to live through and everything like that. Such celebrations, he contends, have never really been the moments for honest self-reflection that they're often advertised to be. Wait a second, that's interesting. So when mom and dad have their 50th wedding anniversary, the point of it is to have honest reflection on all our flaws? That's funny. Right. That's not the way most people look at these sorts of things.
1: I love how the left will state that as, I mean, clearly this is the way people look at it. And no, before you say another word, no, your very premise is perverse. No.
0: Well, it's your daughter's 16th birthday. Let's go through everything she's done wrong in her 16 years and spend our time reflecting on that, because that's what we do with celebrations.
1: And why people, especially boys, don't like her and probably never will. Yes, happy 16th, honey.
0: Instead, the nation usually shatters the mirror, refusing to accept what it prefers not to see. American anniversaries are often moments to turn a blind eye to the evils of the past and the present, Glaude writes, to suppress the fact of America's soul. And it goes on and on and on and on like that. And I knew there was going to be a lot of that crap. And the fact that the New York Times already has a review touting how wonderful that is.
1: And oh, my.
0: We have been using the marriage metaphor because I think it's so good. Or whether you're looking at the anniversary or just like your husband or wife. Do you feel the need with your husband or wife for many decades to constantly focus on the flaws? That if you don't focus on the, you know, a couple of years that weren't great, or they did this wrong or really did that wrong or whatever, always focus on, well, you're burying the past. You're turning a blind eye to the sins. Is that what you're doing, or are you looking at the totality of things, and you're pretty happy where you are now, and you got here by zigs and zags, but look at where we are now, and I'm happy with this, and I want it to continue. Which is it?
1: And you work on stuff that isn't great in a way that does not betray your love for the family slash the country. Imagine if, you know, in your 20s, the husband will say, made an investment that didn't work out, and 30 years later, they're looking at, I don't know, new dishes. Well, I'm not sure we can afford those. You remember that bad investment you made in our 20s? That didn't help us a bit. That would be poisonously dysfunctional. I mean, horrible.
0: I've known a few marriages that survived affairs and strengthened them in some cases. And do you lean on that all the time? Every year anniversary, you got to make that the focal point, because otherwise you're burying your history.
1: Right.
0: You're censoring your history. Or you got through it and you're better for it, and this is where you want to be and you're moving forward. It's just, it's so ridiculous. The self-hating nature of that, it's a weird psychological thing. You want to spend all your time on the negatives as if they've gotten worse and not better.
1: Right. Well, that's useful if you're selling that and you wish to profit from it, but it's incredibly unhealthy. It's toxic.
0: We didn't do this sort of crap back in 1976, or at least as a child, it was hidden from me. It is going to be everywhere this July 4th. It's going to be hard to get away from.
1: For instance, I shared some of this yesterday. It's a sign at a Philadelphia museum that's getting geared up. Philadelphia, of all places, getting geared up for the 250th birthday party for our country, in which our country will be kicked in the face repeatedly. What did independence mean for people in the colonies of British North America? Well, that's a very ABC123 basic question. Here's the answer. When Thomas Jefferson famously declared in 1776 that all men are created equal, his words did not ring true for many groups in the colonies, enslaved people, indigenous people, women, and the economically disadvantaged, and others all tried to, that's your plus, you know, LBGBTQ plus, all tried to discern what their opportunities for life, liberty, and a pursuit of happiness might be in the new United States. Individuals who could choose to support the revolution, most often white men, did so for varying reasons. Some joined because of political ideals. Many sought new economic opportunities. And others hoped that independence would bring westward expansion onto the lands of various indigenous nations. Colonists

0: It's like Edward Shippen, whose portrait hangs nearby, rebelled because they felt that unfair tax policies made them slaves to Great Britain, yet many were enslavers themselves. Growing colonial industries, like John Bartlam's porcelain factory, proved that colonists could produce their own fine goods, but they too exploited enslaved labor. So there is not a sentence of this that does not suggest that the entire revolution and everybody who participated in it was just a sick, slaving monster. And that's at a museum. In reply, and I've quoted Robert L. Woodson Jr. before. He is, speaking of black Americans, he is a black man. He is a man of the cloth. And he is absolutely brilliant and eloquent and a patriot. And I'm just going to hit you with part of this because it's a little long. But the 250th birthday of the United States presents a unique moment to celebrate beyond flag waving, anthem singing, and praising the wisdom of the founding fathers. Though meaningful, such rituals become empty without moral reflection. This is the part I loved. Which victories exactly are we celebrating? What kind of nation are we calling ourselves and our posterity to be? Over the past decade, American history has been weaponized to convince its people that we are irredeemably defined by our worst chapters, especially the moral darkness of slavery. Black children are increasingly taught to believe they live in a country that fundamentally thinks less of them. White children are told they are inherently guilty because they are privileged oppressors. Both messages produce the same outcome, a diminished sense of human value, the erosion of self-respect, and a collapse of social trust. And a people that are convinced they are powerless will eventually live as though they are. The past should be a teacher, not a jailer. People don't rise when they are taught helplessness. They are motivated to rise when they are shown examples of what is possible. Then he gives a great biblical example about the Israelites and Egypt, which we'll pass over. Go ahead.
1: We were first hit with this. When did this all start? 10, 15, 20 years ago, whenever this all started.
0: Yeah, starting in the colleges of education, leached its way outward.
1: And they started doing it in schools, and it was more negative than positive about the United States at every turn. Ultimately, what... Well, I know what ultimately it is. This is an attempt to bring down Western civilization, but just for the teachers and the people that go along with everything... What are you trying to accomplish? What's your goal? Do you think that the perfect place to be would for everybody to just be sad about the country? Or should we dissolve it? People swim through rivers. They get on boats in shark-infested waters. They cram into the back of the trucks and nearly die of heat to get into this country. To hope right. Have a chance to live here. And you present it to school kids as if it's the worst place on earth to be. What is your point?
0: Right, right. Part of it is, if you're of the progressive mindset, self-hatred is absolutely the pass you need to show at the door to get in. You will not be accepted in those circles unless you express hatred of your country and of your race if you're white, of your economic position if you're not poor. Self-hatred is it's a requirement. Jacket and tie required. Self-hatred required. Anyway, so he mentions that the Israelites were commanded to never forget their bondage in Egypt, not so that they would remain victims forever, but so they would never become Pharaoh to another people, to find their goodness and their morality, and to regret the badness of the past, but not be bound by it. America must remember its own Egypt in that exact spirit, Woodson writes. The evils of slavery should never be forgotten, but neither should they be used as a permanent indictment against the nation. They should serve as a moral guardrail, reminding us that greatness is neither inherited nor guaranteed. It must be earned, defended, and renewed. Slavery reminds us of the capacity for cruelty within every society, and why we must remain humble, vigilant, and committed to justice. Then he talks about the entire American experiment is that we're striving for our ideals, and it's hard, and we make mistakes, but those ideals, they're a North Star, and they are always there for us. And he says, the painful struggle to live up to those ideals takes courage, self-discipline, and above all, grace. Not the cheap performative grace of political rhetoric that rationalizes wrongdoing or denies injustice. The costly kind that demands something of you. Discipline, sacrifice, responsibility, and moral courage. The kind that chooses restoration over revenge, even when revenge feels justified. In his last couple of sentences, As America turns 250, the question is whether we still possess the spiritual resources to renew ourselves. Will we continue nursing our grievances, or will we choose the harder path of radical grace? America's future depends

0: depends on that choice.
1: Radical grace, that's a good term. I have no idea what they're teaching school kids in 1920 or whatever. Maybe you went to school and they never mentioned slavery. I have no idea, but I'm old, and I went to school, you know, many half a century ago, and they were getting plenty of slavery in school. So when is enough? The whole, we are unwilling to hold a mirror up to ourselves and look at our flaws. When have we spent enough time looking at our flaws? Give me a deadline of, because it really feels to me like we've wallowed in our flaws for many decades now, and the point has been made.
0: Right. Yeah. That's the intellectual class for you. I agree completely. I'm thinking back to the family metaphor of children, because you mentioned teaching children in school. At what point is a child ready for daddy got drunk a lot when he was young, or played around a lot, and or
1: I'm not sure when you need to drop that information.
0: Right. Or
1: be a long time in.
0: Well, why are you teaching six-year-olds the terrible flaws when what's most important is that they love the country and its principles, because they unite us? And yes, as they get older and can handle, all right, we said all men are created equal, but slavery was all over the planet, including here. And the founding fathers knew that was a tension they would have to figure out going forward. They were fully aware of that and troubled by it. But they couldn't figure out how to unite the North and South against the Brits, because if they told the South you're not welcome, it never would have worked. So they thought, oh, my God, this is going to be hard, and we're going to have to work it out over the course of years. And eventually we had a bloody civil war to settle the question. And, yeah, it's been a really hard thing we've dealt with. But, yeah, the country lived up to its principles. Took a while and took a hell of a lot of trouble and blood. That's a much more mature theme than little kids can handle. And you can present the sins of the country to them in a way that does not wallow in self-loathing. But again, the leftist class, they don't have the same goal as we do. They want to tear the country down. They hate it because they want to build their, you know, Marxist utopia.
1: Wow. So this Eddie Glaude, who's on MSNBC all the time, Glaude is in no mood for celebration, the New York Times says. And then he says down here in a quote from him, a half century later, talking about when he was a kid, Glaude is refreshingly honest about the depths of his despair. Oh, it is refreshing, because we never come across anybody on the left who says this sort of thing. This is refreshing. His quote, I do not love America and never have, especially now. All right.
0: Well, go somewhere better.
1: Yeah, where's better? Go there. Enjoy it. Knock yourself out.
0: God.
1: God dang it. It's going to be tiring from the New York Times, Washington Post, MSNBC class. As we lead up to the 250th birthday.
0: Well, I just...
1: Unwilling to look at our flaws. Really? Is that what's going on? That's not what it feels like is going on here. Unwilling to look at our successes? Unwilling to look at our achievements is what it seems like.
0: The principles that are the envy of the world. That's what you're unwilling to look at, Eddie. You fake intellectual America-hating a-hole.
1: I will buy your ticket and pay your moving expenses. Leave.
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6: 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We will have America's Job Center. 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We've got the hot list. We've got traffic and weather. All the news you've come to know and expect. 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
10: Here is your freedom-hating quote of the day, continuing our series of quotes from communists. Karl Marx. The theory of communism may be summed up in a single sentence: the abolition of private property.
11: That's pretty good. I have such great comment, the best commentary I've ever heard about how the whole Marxism-Communism thing of what drives it, better than anything I've ever heard in my life.
10: Really?
11: To get to a little bit later from a famous philosopher, yeah.
10: 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Jack and Joe writes, Tom and SoCal, I think it's only appropriate, I think the only appropriate response to the fawning Vogue article you shared about Gavin Newsom. And if you didn't hear that, good Lord, is it fawning. I mean, like, it's a parody, it's so fawning. But he says the only appropriate response is via the annoying genre of the haiku. That's right, Michael, if you could cue the haiku music, the ancient, the beautiful Japanese art form, the five syllables, the seven, then the five. The limitation is what sets you free. Here's the haiku. Gavin is a tool, cares only about power. What a power tool. Tom from SoCal.
12: Which is just interesting.
11: It is interesting.
10: Let's see. Hey, Jacques and Joe. This is Kevin, the Texas Marine. Thank you, Vogue, for opening my eyes about how the oh-so-wonderful Gavin Newsom. I had no idea that he was such a wonderful person, or even that a person like that was even possible. I, too, now want crippling regulation.

0: overbearing taxes and bums and junkies on every block. Moving along. Speaking of totalitarians, Paolo, with a really intriguing email, he talked about a specific policy in China. What it is almost a distraction. But he points out that they effed up in a way that only totalitarian governments can. The problem with absolute centralized power is that when it makes a mistake, it can make a really big one. Making mistakes is one of the things we humans do best, but a culture that embraces a diversity of ideas is much easier to learn from mistakes than to be crippled by them. And to stop them more quickly, too. In a centralized power regime, mistakes are forcefully imposed, much more difficult to recover from. Yeah, I would say the COVID response was a great example of that. Yeah, where any dissent was silenced, even when it was correct. And how'd that work out? Moving along, you know, I said we'd get to this, so I'm going to. Randy happened to be watching PBS, and some news story came on. And a black reporter and an Asian reporter were in Mississippi doing a hatchet piece on a predominantly black school. There are various accusations, which may or may not be true, but Randy writes, and I'm paraphrasing, I thought it was weird and surprising that PBS, NPR, would be going after a minority-run school like that. Now he gets it, because people like me are pointing to Mississippi and its educational reforms, going pro phonics, taking the power away from the teachers' unions, getting rid of restorative justice and reinstalling order in the classrooms, and they're desperate to discredit any achievement by black students in Mississippi. They don't give a crap about the kids, they give a crap about their ideology. God, that's sick. Wow.
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6: With SRN News, I'm Michael Harrington in Washington. In the latest action to undo Biden-era regulations on so-called climate change, the Securities and Exchange Commission has proposed repealing a rule that requires some public companies to report their greenhouse gas emissions and the risks they face from global warming. The disclosure rule has been on hold since last year after the commission said it was pausing its legal defense after legal challenges by business groups and GOP-led states. Ukraine has launched new strikes on Russian energy sites this weekend. Russian authorities say drone debris set fire to a fuel storage facility in the Rostov region, and civilian infrastructure was reported damaged in the Saratov province. Ukraine has increased attacks on Russia's oil and gas facilities because they fund Moscow's invasion. Meanwhile, Kiev denies attacking the Zaporizhia nuclear power plant. This is SRN News.
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9: 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We will have America's Job Center. We'll talk about jobs and the like. We've got the hot list. We've got traffic and weather. All the news you've come to know and expect. 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
10: 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I'm proud of what we've accomplished together for Kern County. We've completed over 75 miles of new roads, as well as major road repairs, improving safety and traffic flow. 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
9: We're both big fans of Sarah Isger, editor of SCOTUS Blog, host of the Legal Podcast Advisory Opinions, legal analyst for ABC News, and author of a fabulous new book, Last Branch Standing, a potentially surprising, occasionally witty journey inside today's Supreme Court. A book so timely and important, I believe it should be a compulsory read for every American. Not sure how that scores with the First Amendment. Sarah, welcome. How are you?
10: I'm great. Thank you guys for having me.
11: You betcha. Before we let you lay out the book, and here's the deal I'm going to make with you, even though we have no leverage. You're like the Hormuz Strait. We have no leverage over you. But we're going to let you, and I'll go out and buy a hardbound copy of your book today, even though I'm getting a promotional copy. If I can get you to do one of your screeds, and there's so many I would like, screed might be prejudicial. Maybe I'll go with presentation or something like that. But and I could have you do why the whole crying fire in a crowded movie house is misrepresented. There's so many of them I've heard you do that I love.
9: Her greatest hits.
11: Why there are no parties anymore and it's a waste of time. I want to have you lay out the pointlessness of issue polling after the book, because I want you to do that for our audience. I really do.
9: Excellent.
10: No
9: excellent.
10: Problem. But done. I mean, first, you don't have to goad me into like doing a rant. I love a rant.
11: Good.
9: All right. First things first, though, tell us about Last Branch Standing.
10: Well, part of the reason for this book is to convince Americans that, yes, they're hearing so much more about the Supreme Court and that it is actually our most functional branch of government. But it is never the last word in any of these fights that we're having on politics, on culture war, anything else. It is always up to the American people. If you don't like something the Supreme Court decided, we can amend the Constitution. We used to do it pretty frequently in response to Supreme Court decisions. And most of the decisions from the Supreme Court are actually just up to Congress. If you don't like partisan gerrymandering, Congress can deal with that today. We just don't expect them to, we don't make them, and we continue to vote for people who have no interest in actually legislating, because legislation requires compromise, negotiation, actually working with someone who disagrees with you. And instead, we keep electing people who are really good at putting out Instagram reels yelling about how the other side is the problem.
11: Yeah, I've listened to you so much, I actually know what your answers are going to be to all my questions, but I'll ask them anyway.
6: You're half a stalker.
11: I am. I'm a fanboy.
6: What
11: changed? Why, you know, if we used to amend the Constitution all the time, what changed?
10: Yeah, I mean, a few things. We can go back 100 years to the progressive era. Woodrow Wilson, Teddy Roosevelt, they really wanted to remake the United States government and move away from Congress. Again, that messy, long negotiating process. And they wanted it all to be housed by experts and independent agencies who would be shielded from political influence. So we've been doing that experiment for about 100 years. And then during the second term of the Obama administration, when his immigration legislation failed in the House because Republicans wouldn't vote for it, he decided to do executive orders to implement legislation. Now, it didn't last long. Those executive orders were generally struck down by courts, or President Trump came in and repealed them all his first day in office. But it taught Congress that they don't need to do legislation anymore, because when their party has the White House, they can get everything that they want. And sure, it's only for a couple of years, but they get the Rose Garden address, their base is happy, and nobody remembers a few years later whose fault it is when it all disappears.
11: So the whole I have a pen and a phone thing took precedence.
6: So essentially,
10: right.
6: Then
10: and now
6: Congress,
10: we are under government by executive order at this point.
6: Right. I was just going to say, so Congress is not legislating in the executive branch. Is that most of the reason there's so much of a spotlight on the Supreme Court these days, or what else is happening?
10: I think that's right. You know, because Congress is where we were supposed to work out these problems. Again, you know, I'm thinking of cases that are waiting at the Supreme Court right now. Birthright citizenship, asylum at the southern border, whether Mississippi can accept mail-in ballots 5 days after the election. All of those are questions we're supposed to work out in Congress. But because none of us believe that will happen, we end up bringing lawsuits to court and asking the courts to work those out for us. And so then we focus a lot more on the courts. It becomes really important who these judges are, and they become part of our partisan disagreements instead of sort of the place of last resort to sort of, you know, be a referee.
11: And we've seen the declining popularity numbers for the Supreme Court because of that, putting them in an impossible situation on a bunch of this stuff. A reply to this. This is an out-of-control right-wing Trump court.
10: Yeah, the data isn't great for people who argue that. So last term, for 6-3 cases, you know, where all of the Republican appointees vote one way and all of the Democratic appointees vote the other way, which is what you would expect if this were a, you know, Republican red team versus blue team court, that accounted for, drumroll, 9% of the cases.
11: Wow.
10: So if that's how you're predicting the outcome of Supreme Court cases, you're going to get it wrong more than 90% of the time. And even if you include the 5-4 cases, it turns out exactly equal numbers had all of the liberals in dissent versus having all the liberals in the majority and only conservatives in dissent. Instead, you know, 42% of the cases are unanimous. That's the most likely outcome of any case at the Supreme Court. Very few, as I say, fall against partisan lines. The other things we'd expect if this were a, you know, Trump Supreme Court, well, first of all, I guess we'd expect Trump to actually win some cases. Right now, every major policy question that has come before the Supreme Court, he has lost. Immigration, Alien Enemies Act, nope. Federalizing the National Guard, nope. Tariffs, nope. Birthright citizenship, I will bet you a shiny nickel, that one's a hard no. So he keeps losing. In fact, in his first term, he lost more than any president in United States history. He's the first president to ever be below 50% at the Supreme Court. We'd expect them to be overturning precedent. Nope, this court is overturning fewer precedents than any court in modern history, we'd expect them to be taking more cases. Nope. This court is

0: taking fewer cases than any court in recent history. So no matter what way you look at it, the data just isn't there for the people who want to argue that this is a partisan court.
1: Well, let's be honest about what animates virtually all of modern politics. You just raised $0 for the Democratic Party, Sarah, so thanks for wasting our time. You noted, and I found this so interesting, that Brett Kavanaugh was more likely to agree with Elena Kagan than Neil Gorsuch. What's going on there?
0: Yeah, so, I mean, Brett Kavanaugh and Neil Gorsuch are basically twins. They went to high school together. They had the same history teacher. They clerked on the court together. They were circuit judges at the same time. They were appointed by the same president. They are Federalist Society lab creations with good hair and conservative judicial principles. But last term, they only agreed with each other 50% of the time. As you say, Justice Kavanaugh was more likely to agree with Justice Kagan than he was with Justice Gorsuch, because Justice Kavanaugh is a high institutionalist. He thinks of this as a team sport. He likes basketball and baseball. Justice Gorsuch, he's a soloist. He likes skiing and running, solo sports. He is more like Justice Jackson, which is why you see them agreeing with each other's concurrences, and why Justice Kavanaugh is the justice most likely to be in the majority. He is the swing justice as of now.
2: Sarah Isger's book is called Last Branch Standing, and the first sentence in the promotional stuff is here, a myth-busting glimpse into the inner workings of the Supreme Court, and you've already busted a few myths. How worried are you about the declining faith in the Supreme Court because of the untrue partisan things people have been saying on both sides now for several cycles?
0: Well, let me give you the good news and the bad news. The good news is that the Supreme Court is still more popular than the president or Congress. So if we're just fighting among the three branches of government, definitely the Supreme Court is winning. The bad news is that our courts tend to be a lagging indicator of our politics. So another title for the book could have been Last Branch Standing, ... for now, because everything that we're doing now will eventually be reflected in the courts. And there are warning signs. Getting rid of the filibuster means that we now appoint judges who didn't get any votes from the other side of the aisle. That is not great. That is going to breed more extreme judges who are outliers, and it's going to change the behavior of people who want to become judges, to be more partisan, more outspoken, lock themselves into certain positions. We have forum shopping now that we didn't used to have. That's not great. You know, you could be the most fair judge in the world, but if everyone knows that one side picked you, it doesn't look that fair to anyone. So, you know, I think those are things we can pretty easily fix, but it's not great. And the more we pull the courts into our partisan politics, negative polarization, I mean, we have a really toxic political environment right now. We cannot have the courts reflect that.
1: Let's go a little ABC 123 about the Supreme Court, kind of basic stuff. I think a lot of folks, particularly on the left, think it's about choosing the right result, period. And a lot of us on the right would like to believe that the court does nothing but look at the Constitution and the law and precedent. They may despise the result, but we've got to go with this. That's oversimplified, obviously, but is that characterization of the left and right at least on the right track?
0: You know, I think the conservative right wanted to think that about themselves, but it's pretty clear now that that's not true. Both sides only care about outcomes, really. You see the right attack the Supreme Court every time they rule against Donald Trump, sometimes specific justices in very personal terms. You know, the attacks against Justice Amy Coney Barrett got very gendery, in my opinion. And I think that there's a natural human tendency to care about the outcome. I get it. But the Supreme Court's job is never to say, you know, what the good policy is. It is to say who gets to decide. So you're mad that a book is in your local school library? The Supreme Court isn't going to tell you whether that's a good book or a bad book for kindergartners to read. Their question is, who gets to decide whether that's a good book or a bad book? Is it the librarian? Is it the parent coming into the library? Is it the, you know, city mayor? Is it a state legislature? Is it the governor? Is it Congress? Those are the questions that the Supreme Court decides. They're never deciding which book it should be.
1: Right. I meant the justices more than the average commentator or voter. For instance, Justice Jackson strikes me as just wanting the result, no matter how she has to twist the law.
0: Well, it's interesting because

0: the legal left for a long time sort of had this idea of living constitutionalism. The Constitution evolves as our culture evolves, and it is up to the 9 justices on the Supreme Court to decide where it has evolved to. President Lyndon Johnson famously once said, it takes 2/3 of Congress and 3/4 of the states to amend the Constitution. Justice Douglas can do it in an afternoon. That was really where they were. That has basically disappeared from the legal left, and yet nothing has yet replaced it. And so I think you see Justice Jackson trying to come up with a new legal philosophy for the legal left that, yes, will produce liberal results, but that can be sort of intellectually built a new house, if you will, on the block of judicial philosophy. And look, like I said, 9% of the cases were 6-3 along ideological lines. So I also think it's unfair to say ideology plays no role in Supreme Court decisions. 9% of the time it does. It's just that 91% of the time something else is at work.
1: So the book is Last Branch Standing. Couldn't recommend it more highly. I've heard Sarah talk about it in a bunch of different podcasts, and I'm sure I will eventually read it. She explains this stuff in a way that idiots like me can understand it in an entertaining way. So you have worked on presidential campaigns. You worked for Carly Fiorina. We used to have her on regularly back in the day when she was running. But anyway, I know with your background in a bunch of different areas, you don't think issue polling has much merit. Explain that.
0: Okay, deep breath, Sarah. Don't go too far. Okay.
2: Here's, go too far.
0: Here's the problem. When we do candidate polling, we can actually judge whether the poll was any good because we have an election day, right? There is a backstop to the polling. We never can do that with issue polling. We can never find out whether that poll was a good poll or a bad poll. There's no way to grade it. So that's a big problem, right? But there's another problem. When you ask people what candidate they intend to vote for, that's a very binary choice. They understand what an election is and that they're going to go in and check the box for one person or the other. And remember, those polls still aren't perfect. But when it comes to issue polling, oftentimes the question you're asking people isn't the question they think they're answering. You know, do you think the Straits of Hormuz should be open or whatever? Well, it kind of depends. What are the trade-offs? Are you going to list all of the potential trade-offs in that question? You've only got like 30 seconds to ask them a question and get them to answer it. And that's why you get so many different results with issue polling. It's also the case that sometimes people hear a question that can be about a very specific issue, but what they're answering, what they think you really want to know is, who do you support for president? So, you know, do you like X policy or Y policy? The answer is, do you like Donald Trump or Kamala Harris? And so you're rarely getting the answer that I think you want. If you're asking the same question, the exact same question, over time, and that moves, that is interesting to me, right? Like, not the raw number, but like, oh, it has moved by 7 points in the last month. Well, something then has changed if you're asking the exact same question. But that's rarely what we're doing.
1: Do you regularly hear, because in talk radio we do it all the time, 43% of Americans, blah, blah, blah. Do you regularly slap your forehead with, oh, my God, there's no way there's any accuracy there?
0: I sort of turn into like a Rain Man type figure where I start saying that's not a real poll. That's not a real poll. Don't do it. That's not a real poll.
2: Perfect. Sarah Isger's new book is Last Branch Standing. Can't wait to read it, too. Sarah, what a pleasure it's been. I hope we can do it again soon.
0: Absolutely. Thanks, guys.
1: You betcha.
2: All right. Thank you. Yep. Yep,
1: yeah,
2: love that.
1: I've heard her go on at length about how issue polling, except in extreme situations, is almost useless. Like, it's close to you're better off having never heard it.
3: Jack Armstrong and Joe Getty.
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6: 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We've got the hot list. We've got traffic and weather. 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
6: So, my son wants to do this sometime this summer. He wants to go someplace where they have like a legendary steak or burger or ice cream sundae or whatever, that if you can eat the whole thing or eat it in a certain amount of time or whatever, you get your picture on the wall or a t-shirt or something. He's always wanted to do that.
9: Right. Now, I would never step on your son's dreams, but honestly, how's his game? How good is he?
6: Very good.
9: Okay, all right.
6: We have gone to Red Robin and gotten two of the cheeseburgers and fries, two meals. And they always say,
9: good Lord.
6: Are we waiting for someone else? No. He wants to do this. He wants to see if he can eat two of those meals. So he kind of likes that sort of thing. Anyway, so I did some research and some of the more famous ones around the country. By the way, I'm going to leave out the ones where nobody's ever done it. That's just stupid.
9: Right.
6: We have a 1,000-pound hamburger. Nobody's ever eaten it. Yeah, I'm sure they haven't.
9: If you can eat an entire side of beef, it's free.
6: Yeah. One of those famous is the 72-ounce steak challenge at Big Texan Steak Ranch in Amarillo, Texas. This is the old 96er, which they parodied in The Simpsons and was featured in the movie The Great Outdoors with John Candy. It's the gold standard of this sort of thing. Yes. They invented it, really. Started in 1962, and it's not just the steak. You also have to finish a shrimp cocktail, baked potato salad, and a roll in 1 hour.
9: Oh, my Lord.
6: It has a 12% completion rate.
9: Wow.
6: You do get your you get it free, and then you get your picture up on the wall.
9: That's amazing. Anybody could eat all that.
6: I know. Wow. The Kodiak Arrest Challenge, Humpy's Alaskan Ale House in Anchorage. We're probably not going to go to Alaska. I know you're going to Alaska. We're probably not going to Alaska. Seven crab nuggets, 4 pounds of Alaskan king crab, a 14-inch reindeer sausage, blah, blah.

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0: A New Orleans institution is the Acme Oyster House in New Orleans. 15 dozen oysters. That's 180 oysters in one sitting.
2: Oh. Ugh. Can you imagine? I mean, both ends, right?
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8: Breaking news this hour from townhall.com. I'm Michael Harrington. A new report from a congressional research group is drawing sharp reactions over corporate tax policy. Correspondent Ken Lorman has more.
9: The Congressional Research Service suggests a revenue-maximizing corporate tax rate could be far higher than today's 21%, possibly topping 70%. The finding is based on theoretical economic models. Conservative critics dispute that conclusion, pointing out that corporate tax revenues are up nearly 50% since the Trump corporate rate cut from 35%. The Committee to Unleash Prosperity asks, if cutting the rate to 21% raised revenue, how could raising the rate to 70% also increase revenues? Ken Lorman reporting.
8: A look back at the debate over net neutrality and what conservatives say they've learned since its repeal.
10: When the Trump FCC rolled back Obama-era internet regulations in 2017, critics warned of higher costs and a digital divide. But conservatives argued the rules were heavy-handed government overreach that slowed investment and innovation. They say deregulation delivered, boosting network expansion, cutting prices dramatically, and increasing internet speeds nationwide, especially in rural areas. Supporters maintain a market-based approach, not federal mandates, remains the best way to keep the internet fast, affordable, and competitive. Ron Taylor reporting.
8: American allies emphasizing the need for unity and cooperation as security threats increase across regional boundaries. Japanese Defense Minister Koizumi is praising Defense Secretary Pete Hegseth's commitment to the Indo-Pacific. Ethiopians voting today in an election the ruling party is expected to win handily. The country has 50 million registered voters out of a population of 130. More on these stories at townhall.com.
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0: Israeli troops have captured a strategic mountaintop with a Crusader-era castle in southern Lebanon this weekend in their deepest incursion into the country in more than a quarter century. The Israeli military announcing today that it had captured Beaufort Castle near the city of Nabatea after days of intense fighting and airstrikes in nearby villages where Israeli troops fought Hezbollah members. It marks a major gain for Israel. The latest war with Hezbollah began in early March. Israel and Lebanon have been at war since Israel was created in 1948. Heavy rains are threatening to delay the search for two people missing in a flooded cave in Laos after the rescue of five other people who were trapped underground for over a week. The seven villagers entered the cave last week to look for minerals but were trapped by flash flooding. Rescue teams from Laos, Thailand, and several other countries have been working at the site. News and analysis at townhall.com. Critics are raising new concerns about how taxpayer money is being spent on homeless programs in California.
1: They point to San Francisco's managed alcohol program, which reportedly cost about $80 billion over 6 years while serving just 55 clients, roughly $454,000 per person. Critics argue programs like this, along with contracts tied to nonprofits in San Francisco and Los Angeles, reflect waste, inflated costs, and possible abuse of public funds. Some political figures also claim homeless populations are being drawn in from other areas to boost funding, though those claims remain disputed. John Scott reporting.
0: Today is Sunday, May the 31st. It's the 151st day of 2026. On this date in history, 1888, over 2,200 people in Johnstown, Pennsylvania, died in the flood. More on these stories at townhall.com.
2: And here's Heather with the weather.
3: Well, it's beautiful out there, sunny and 75, almost a little chilly in the shade. 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
6: 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We will have America's Job Center. We'll talk about jobs and the like. We've got the hot list. We've got traffic and weather. All the news you've come to know and expect. 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
13: We're talking to stapling dogs, eyes closed. Meth addicts will just be having sex on the side of the street. There's just naked people everywhere now. And when I say people, naked zombies.
14: Well, that's a horrifying, ear-grabbing little clip there from dude running to be mayor of Los Angeles. If you're listening across the country, it's well known in the L.A. area that Spencer Pratt is a big deal and making a lot of noise. And really leaning heavily on making a point we've been trying to make for a very long time, that this homeless problem, using our finger quotes, is a drug addict problem.
12: Yeah, the distinguishing characteristic of these people's lives is not that they lack a fixed address. It's that they're hopeless, hardcore drug junkies. That's why they got no home.
14: Yeah. So this is Spencer Pratt. He was on another podcast recently talking about this stuff. Let's let him roll on.
15: What are your plans for the over 40,000 homeless in Los Angeles?
14: Yeah. I'm sorry, I wanted 75, Michael. I changed my mind. Perhaps you.

0: know, Michael, one of the things people don't understand sometimes is all the work that goes into making these awesome commercials. You know, you and I are out here. We get to do all the fun stuff, talking it up, having a good time. There's a guy that sits over here by his computer, Rocky. Now, this guy, there's a true talent. We're just a couple of knuckleheads with some voices. This guy really makes us sound good.
1: Truer words have never been spoken. I've known Rock for a lot of years, and he is like Mozart with that computer. He makes everyone sound better.
0: So with that being said, one of the ways you get so excited about Salty's Barbecue is because of the great work that Rocky does when he puts together these awesome spots. And I'm going to let my good buddy Rocky just say a quick hello and a big thank you to him. So Rocky, here you go.
2: Thank you, gentlemen. I truly appreciate those kind words, and it is an absolute honor to be able to knock these commercials out for you guys. And yes, they are not exaggerating, because these guys are a handful, to say the least.
0: You can find us at 9425 Rosedale Highway or 6801 White Lane. 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

0: And so it's talking about how you need to walk and do all the things that you did most of your life, but then at some point maybe you just started sitting all the time. You sit in your car, you get to work, you sit, then you walk out to your car, sit in it, drive home, and then sit some more. Then you get gluteal amnesia.
1: You don't want it.
0: No, you don't want it. And the overall point being, oh, it's interesting, the metabolism. Increasing glute strength improves how the body handles glucose, how it uses energy, how it maintains muscle over time for your whole body. It's really interesting. Wow. So they're making this argument that it's really a key predictor of your overall health and longevity if you got a what they call a hockey butt.
1: I'm going to chat GPT a hockey butt. That's interesting. Is that the way pants, hockey pants fit?
0: I don't know.
1: Yeah, I got to chat GPT the 5 best glute exercises and get to work this commercial break.
0: All the dudes are doing them at the gym, I'll tell you that. The squat rack is always being used.
2: Jack Armstrong and Joe Getty.
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4: With SRN News, I'm Michael Harrington in Washington. In the latest action to undo Biden-era regulations on so-called climate change, the Securities and Exchange Commission has proposed repealing a rule that requires some public companies to report their greenhouse gas emissions and the risks they face from global warming. The disclosure rule has been on hold since last year after the commission said it was pausing its legal defense after legal challenges by business groups and GOP-led states. Ukraine has launched new strikes on Russian energy sites this weekend. Russian authorities say drone debris set fire to a fuel storage facility in the Rostov region, and civilian infrastructure was reported damaged in the Saratov province. Ukraine has increased attacks on Russia's oil and gas facilities because they fund Moscow's invasion. Meanwhile, Kiev denies attacking the Zaporizhia nuclear power plant. This is SRN News.
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7: 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We will have America's Job Center. We'll talk about jobs and the like. We've got the hot list. We've got traffic and weather. All the news you've come to know and expect. 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
8: 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I'm proud of what we've accomplished together for Kern County. We've completed over 75 miles of new roads, as well as major road repairs, improving safety and traffic flow. 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
10: Wow, what an eventful week. 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
10: So I just heard something that makes me hate the modern world even more than I realized I did. And we have several stories on that, well, kind of, sort of, topic. But it's found out it's a friend of a friend. Got a six-year-old son, 6 years old, plays baseball. That's way too young to play baseball. It's too hard a game. Play catch with your kid until they're at least eight or probably nine. Have them hit in the driveway over and over again. Reps, not standing on a field in a cute little uniform, bored to tears so he can pose for pictures that the women like.
11: And you're saying this as a baseball player and coach, not just...
10: Yes, you know. And the son of a professional and college baseball player and blah, blah, blah. Yes, yeah. The game is too hard. You're wasting the kid's time. Anyway, I'm in the minority, which does not bother me in the least. So this kid's 6 years old. He's a good little ball player. They have an all-star team right there. What the F does that even mean at age six?
11: Oh, my God.
10: And they agreed, yeah, okay, if you want to be on this whatever the F thing this is, yeah, okay. 2 hour practices 4 days a week.
11: Oh, my God, as a six-year-old.
10: Oh, I give up.
11: That's crazy.
10: I give up.
11: That's
10: what do you want him to have Tommy John surgery as an 11-year-old?
11: Or just,
10: what are you people thinking?
11: Or just time. I mean, you only get so many summers as a kid.
10: Oh, my God.
11: Oh, that's horrible.
10: I know it's horror. It's child abuse. Moving along. How did climate science get so screwed up?
11: I maybe read the same article as you last night, and I was laying there in bed, and I thought, how has it not become just a common thing to refer to it as the climate hoax? The great climate fraud that we all lived through. Isn't there enough out now to call it that?
10: Bull. Oh, yeah. Oh, yeah, completely.
11: Al Gore says, what did Al Gore say?
12: Bullshit.
10: Oh, it's Pete Crow Armstrong-like. Anyway, this analysis was written by a fellow with the musical name of Cuico Toro, but it's super, super
11: interesting. Ladies and gentlemen, Cuico Toro! Dances
10: right,
11: around.
10: World music and all with two drummers and whatever. Yeah. Anyway, so what he's writing about, he mentions that UN scientists finally announced last month what climate researchers have known for years, that the most extreme climate change pathway that they've been threatening us with, the whole Greta Thunberg horror cult thing, is utterly implausible. And it really shouldn't be part of the debate at all.
13: How dare you?
10: It was based on something known as RCP 8.5 to folks who are

0: energy sites this weekend. Russian authorities say drone debris set fire to a fuel facility in Rostov, the civilian infrastructure attacked in the Saratov province. Ukraine has increased attacks on Russia's oil and gas facilities lately. Meanwhile, Kiev is denying Russian claims that a Ukrainian drone struck the Zaporizhia nuclear power plant. This is townhall.com. Saying it was time for a new approach and a new chapter, CBS News editor-in-chief Barry Weiss has replaced Tanya Simon as executive producer of 60 Minutes. Here is correspondent Bob Agnew.
1: In a memo to staff, Weiss and CBS News President Tom Zabrowski said their goal was, quote, building a show that thrives in the 21st century. Simon will be replaced by Nick Bilton. He's a documentarian, tech journalist, and former New York Times columnist. Bilton said in his own memo about the transition that the world has, in his words, moved, and so must the show if it's to survive. Bob Agner reporting.
0: Today is Sunday, May the 31st, and some notable people are celebrating a birthday today. They include movie star Clint Eastwood. He is 96 years old. NFL Hall of Famer Joe Namath is turning 83 today. Actress Brooke Shields has 61 candles on her birthday cake. And actor Colin Farrell is an even 50. More on these stories at townhall.com.
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10: You have just tuned in for the best weekend talk show in America. 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
11: Wow, what an eventful week. 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
12: This didn't take long. So yesterday, Joe brought us some of the pushback on the 250th anniversary of this country, particularly like a lot of our parks and monuments around the United States.
11: And museums.
12: Museums, because
11: yeah.
12: I've talked about this. I've experienced it myself with my kids, where there's got to be all kinds of anti-American, anti-human, anti-Western civilization stuff. And every freaking plaque you see in every museum you go to. And it really gets tiring. And I said, well, we're going to get ready for a lot of that coming for the July 4th anniversary, the 250th anniversary. And then bingo bango, there's a review of this book, America USA, in the New York Times last night. Eddie Glaude Jr., if you're a watcher of MSNBC or MS Now, he's a regular on there as a pundit. He's a black dude, and he hates America. And he's written this book, America USA, where he wants to, well, I can read a little bit here from the review, which I find highly annoying. Eddie Glaude, looking back on previous celebrations like the Bicentennial in 1776, which Joe and I were old enough to live through and everything like that, such celebrations, he contends, have never really been the moments for honest self-reflection that they're often advertised to be. Wait a second, that's interesting. So when mom and dad have their 50th wedding anniversary, the point of it is to have honest reflection on all our flaws? That's funny. Right. That's not the way most people look at these sorts of things.
11: I love how the left will state that as, I mean, clearly this is the way people look at it.

0: No, before you say another word, no, your very premise is perverse. No.
1: Well, it's your daughter's 16th birthday. Let's go through everything she's done wrong in her 16 years and spend our time reflecting on that, because that's what we do with celebrations.
0: And why people, especially boys, don't like her and probably never will. Yes, happy 16th, honey.
1: Instead, the nation usually shatters the mirror, refusing to accept what it prefers not to see. American anniversaries are often moments to turn a blind eye to the evils of the past and the present, Glaude writes, to suppress the fact of America's soul. And it goes on and on and on and on like that. And I knew there was going to be a lot of that crap. And the fact that the New York Times already has a review touting how wonderful that is.
0: We
1: have been using the marriage metaphor because I think it's so good. Or whether you're looking at the anniversary or just like your husband or wife. Do you feel the need with your husband or wife for many decades to constantly focus on the flaws? That if you don't focus on the, you know, a couple of years that weren't great, or they did this wrong or really did that wrong or whatever, always focus on, well, you're burying the past. You're turning a blind eye to the sins. Is that what you're doing, or are you looking at the totality of things and you're pretty happy where you are now? And you got here by zigs and zags, but look at where we are now, and I'm happy with this, and I want it to continue. Which is it?
0: And you work on stuff that isn't great in a way that does not betray your love for the family / the country. Imagine if, you know, in your 20s, the husband will say, made an investment that didn't work out, and 30 years later, they're looking at, I don't know, new dishes. Well, I'm not sure we can afford those. You remember that bad investment you made in our 20s? That didn't help us a bit. That would be poisonously dysfunctional. I mean, horrible.
1: I've known a few marriages that survived affairs and strengthened them in some cases. And do you lean on that all the time? Every year anniversary, you got to make that the focal point, because otherwise you're burying your history.
0: Right.
1: You're censoring your history. Or you got through it and you're better for it, and this is where you want to be and you're moving forward. It's so ridiculous. The self-hating nature of that, it's a weird psychological thing. You want to spend all your time on the negatives as if they've gotten worse and not better.
0: Right, right. Well, that's useful if you're selling that and you wish to profit from it, but it's incredibly unhealthy. It's toxic.
1: We didn't do this sort of crap back in 1976, or at least as a child, it was hidden from me. It is going to be everywhere this July 4th. It's going to be hard to get away from.
0: For instance, I shared some of this yesterday. It's a sign at a Philadelphia museum that's getting geared up. Philadelphia, of all places, getting geared up for the 250th birthday party for our country, in which our country will be kicked in the face repeatedly. What did independence mean for people in the colonies of British North America? Well, that's a very ABC123 basic question. Here's the answer. When Thomas Jefferson famously declared in 1776 that all men are created equal, his words did not ring true for many groups in the colonies: enslaved people, indigenous people, women, and the economically disadvantaged, and others. All tried to, that's your plus, you know, LBGBTQ plus, plus, plus. All tried to discern what their opportunities for life, liberty, and a pursuit of happiness might be in the new United States. Individuals who could choose to support the revolution, most often white men, did so for varying reasons. Some joined because of political ideals. Many sought new economic opportunities. And others hoped that independence would bring westward expansion onto the lands of various indigenous nations. Colonists like Edward Shippen, whose portrait hangs nearby, rebelled because they felt that unfair tax policies made them slaves to Great Britain. Yet many were enslavers themselves. Growing colonial industries, like John Bartlam's porcelain factory, proved that colonists could produce their own fine goods, but they too exploited enslaved labor. So there is not a sentence of this that does not suggest that the entire revolution and everybody who participated in it was just a sick, slaving monster. And that's at a museum. In reply, and I've quoted Robert L. Woodson Jr. before. He is, speaking of black Americans, he is a black man. He is a man of the cloth. And he is absolutely brilliant and eloquent and a patriot. And I'm just going to hit you with part of this because it's a little long. But the 200th 50th birthday of the United States presents a unique moment to celebrate beyond flag waving, anthem singing, and praising the wisdom of the founding fathers. Though meaningful, such rituals become empty.

0: see without moral reflection. This is the part I loved. Which victories exactly are we celebrating? What kind of nation are we calling ourselves and our posterity to be? Over the past decade, American history has been weaponized to convince its people that we are irredeemably defined by our worst chapters, especially the moral darkness of slavery. Black children are increasingly taught to believe they live in a country that fundamentally thinks less of them. White children are told they are inherently guilty because they are privileged oppressors. Both messages produce the same outcome, a diminished sense of human value, the erosion of self-respect, and a collapse of social trust. And a people that are convinced they are powerless will eventually live as though they are. The past should be a teacher, not a jailer. People don't rise when they are taught helplessness. They are motivated to rise when they are shown examples of what is possible. Then he gives a great biblical example about the Israelites and Egypt, which we'll pass over. Go ahead.
1: We're first hit with this. When did this all start? 10, 15, 20 years ago, whenever this all started.
0: Yeah, starting in the colleges of education, leached its way outward.
1: And they started doing it in schools, and it was more negative than positive about the United States at every turn. Ultimately, what... Well, I know what ultimately it is. This is an attempt to bring down Western civilization, but just for the teachers and the people that go along with everything, what are you trying to accomplish? What's your goal? Do you think that the perfect place to be would for everybody to just be sad about the country? Or should we dissolve it? People swim through rivers. They get on boats in shark-infested waters. They cram into the back of the trucks and nearly die of heat to get into this country. To hope right. Have a chance to live here. And you present it to school kids as if it's the worst place on earth to be. What is your point?
0: Right, right. Part of it is, if you're of the progressive mindset, self-hatred is absolutely the pass you need to show at the door to get in. You will not be accepted in those circles unless you express hatred of your country and of your race if you're white, of your economic position if you're not poor. Self-hatred is a complete, it's a requirement. Jacket and tie required. Self-hatred required. Anyway, so he mentions that the Israelites were commanded to never forget their bondage in Egypt, not so that they would remain victims forever, but so they would never become Pharaoh to another people, to find their goodness and their morality, and to regret the badness of the past, but not be bound by it. America must remember its own Egypt in that exact spirit, Woodson writes. The evils of slavery should never be forgotten, but neither should they be used as a permanent indictment against the nation. They should serve as a moral guardrail, reminding us that greatness is neither inherited nor guaranteed. It must be earned, defended, and renewed. Slavery reminds us of the capacity for cruelty within every society, and why we must remain humble, vigilant, and committed to justice. Then he talks about the entire American experiment is that we're striving for our ideals, and it's hard, and we make mistakes, but those ideals, they're a North Star, and they are always there for us. And he says, the painful struggle to live up to those ideals takes courage, self-discipline, and above all, grace. Not the cheap performative grace of political rhetoric that rationalizes wrongdoing or denies injustice. The costly kind that demands something of you. Discipline, sacrifice, responsibility, and moral courage. The kind that chooses restoration over revenge, even when revenge feels justified. In his last couple of sentences, as America turns 250, the question is whether we still possess the spiritual resources to renew ourselves. Will we continue nursing our grievances, or will we choose the harder path of radical grace? America's future depends on that choice.
1: Radical grace, that's a good term. I have no idea what they're teaching school kids in 1920 or whatever. Maybe you went to school and they never mentioned slavery. I have no idea, but I'm old, and I went to school, you know, many, many, half a century ago, and they were getting plenty of slavery in school. So when is enough? The whole, we are unwilling to hold a mirror up to ourselves and look at our flaws. When have we spent enough time looking at our flaws? Give me a deadline of, because it really feels to me like we've wallowed in our flaws for many decades now, and the point has been made.
0: Right. Yeah, that's the intellectual class for you. I agree completely. I'm thinking back to the family metaphor of children, because you mentioned teaching children in school. At what point is a child ready for daddy got drunk a lot when he was young, or played around a lot, and or

0: I'm not sure when you need to drop that information.
1: Right, or
0: be a long time in.
1: Well, why are you teaching six-year-olds the terrible flaws when what's most important is that they love the country and its principles because they unite us? And yes, as they get older and can handle, all right, we said all men are created equal, but slavery was all over the planet, including here. And the founding fathers knew that was a tension they would have to figure out going forward. They were fully aware of that and troubled by it. But they couldn't figure out how to unite the North and South against the Brits, because if they told the South you're not welcome, it never would have worked. So they thought, oh my God, this is going to be hard, and we're going to have to work it out over the course of years. And eventually, we had a bloody civil war to settle the question. And yeah, it's been a really hard thing we've dealt with. But yeah, the country lived up to its principles. Took a while and took a hell of a lot of trouble and blood. That's a much more mature theme than little kids can handle. And you can present the sins of the country to them in a way that does not wallow in self-loathing. But again, the leftist class, they don't have the same goal as we do. They want to tear the country down. They hate it because they want to build their, you know, Marxist utopia.
0: Wow. So this Eddie Glaude, who's on MSNBC all the time, Glaude is in no mood for celebration, the New York Times says. And then he says down here in a quote from him, a half century later, talking about when he was a kid, Glaude is refreshingly honest about the depths of his despair. Oh, it is refreshing, because we never come across anybody on the left who says this sort of thing. This is refreshing. His quote, I do not love America and never have, especially now. All right.
1: Well, go somewhere better.
0: Yeah, where's better? Go there. Enjoy it. Knock yourself out.
1: God.
0: God dang it, it's going to be tiring from the New York Times, Washington Post, MSNBC class. As we lead up to the 250th birthday.
1: Well, I just...
0: Unwilling to look at our flaws. Really? Is that what's going on? That's not what it feels like is going on here. Unwilling to look at our successes? Unwilling to look at our achievements is what it seems like.
1: The principles that are the envy of the world. That's what you're unwilling to look at, Eddie. You fake intellectual America-hating a-hole.
0: I will buy your ticket. Pay your moving expenses. Leave.
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4: 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We've got the hot list. We've got traffic and weather. 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
5: 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We will have America's Job Center. We'll talk about jobs and the like. We've got the hot list. We've got traffic and weather. All the news you've come to know and expect. It's all happening 6 to 9 a.m. right here at News Talk 96.1 and AM 1230 KERN.
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9: Here is your freedom-hating quote of the day, continuing our series of quotes from communists. Karl Marx. The theory of communism may be summed up in a single sentence, the abolition of private property.
10: That's pretty good. I have such great comment, the best commentary I've ever heard about how the whole Marxism-communism thing of what drives it, better than anything I've ever heard in my life.
9: Really?
10: To get to a little bit later from a famous philosopher, yeah.
9: You've been on this case for a long time, too. 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Jack and Joe writes, Tom in SoCal, I think it's only appropriate, I think the only appropriate response to the fawning Vogue article you shared about Gavin Newsom. And if you didn't hear that, good Lord, is it fawning? I mean, like, it's a parody, it's so funny. But he says the only appropriate response is via the annoying genre of the haiku. That's right, Michael, if you could cue the haiku music, the ancient, the beautiful Japanese art form, the five syllables, the seven, then the five. The limitation is what sets you free. Here's the haiku. Gavin is a tool, cares only about power. What a power tool. Tom from SoCal.
11: Which is just interesting.
10: It is interesting.
9: Let's see. Hey, Jacques and Joe. This is Kevin, the Texas Marine. Thank you, Vogue, for opening my eyes about how the oh-so-wonderful Gavin Newsom. I had no idea that he was such a wonderful person or even that a person like that was even possible. I, too, now want crippling regulations, overbearing taxes, and bums and junkies on every block. Moving along. Speaking of totalitarians, Paolo, with a really intriguing email, he talked about a specific policy in China. What it is almost a distraction. But he points out that they effed up in a way that only totalitarian governments can. The problem with absolute centralized power is that when it makes a mistake, it can make a really big one. Making mistakes is one of the things we humans do best, but a culture that embraces a diversity of ideas is much easier to learn from mistakes than to be crippled by them. And to stop them more quickly, too. In a centralized power regime, mistakes are forcefully imposed, much more difficult to recover from. Yeah, I would say the COVID response was a great example of that. Yeah, where any dissent was silenced, even when it was correct. And how'd that work out? Moving along, you know, I said we'd get to this, so I'm going to. Randy happened to be watching PBS, and some news story came on. And a black reporter and an Asian reporter were in Mississippi doing a hatchet piece on a predominantly black school.

0: There are various accusations, which may or may not be true, but Randy writes, and I'm paraphrasing, I thought it was weird and surprising that PBS, NPR, would be going after a minority-run school like that. Now he gets it, because people like me are pointing to Mississippi and its educational reforms, going pro-phonics, taking the power away from the teachers' unions, getting rid of restorative justice and reinstalling order in the classrooms, and they're desperate to discredit any achievement by black students in Mississippi. They don't give a crap about the kids. They give a crap about their ideology. God, that's sick. Wow.
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6: SRN News, I'm Mary Rose. Israeli troops have captured a strategic mountain topped with a crusader-built castle in southern Lebanon in their deepest incursion into the country in more than a quarter century. The Israel military announced Sunday that it captured Buford Castle near the city of Nabatea after days of intense fighting and airstrikes in nearby villages where Israeli troops fought Hezbollah militants. The capture marks a major gain for Israel. The latest Israel-Hezbollah war began in early March. Israel and Lebanon, which have been at war since Israel was created in 1948, held talks in Washington last week and are due to meet again this week. Nearly 100,000 vehicles are being recalled by Honda due to an issue with airbags. That's according to the National Highway Traffic Safety Administration. This is SRN News.
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9: Look, the good news is James Tallarico turns out to be a left woke nut job. But understand, Ken Paxton is the worst Senate candidate since Herschel Walker. Not only is he accused of bribery and fraud by his own aides, but this guy once stole a $1,000 pen. This guy is a nightmare.

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10: 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We've got traffic and weather. 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
0: We're both big fans of Sarah Isger, editor of SCOTUS Blog, host of the Legal Podcast Advisory Opinions, legal analyst for ABC News, and author of Sorry Read for Every American. Not sure how that scores with the First Amendment. Sarah, welcome. How are you?
2: I'm great. Thank you guys for having me.
1: You betcha. Before we let you lay out the book, and here's the deal I'm going to make with you, even though we have no leverage. You're like the Hormuz Strait. We have no leverage over you. But we're going to let you, and I'll go out and buy a hardbound copy of your book today, even though I'm getting a promotional copy. If I can get you to do one of your screeds, and there's so many I would like, screed might be prejudicial. Maybe I'll go with presentation or something like that. But, and I could have you do why the whole crying fire in a crowded movie house is misrepresented. There's so many of them I've heard you do that I love.
0: Her greatest hits.
1: Why there are no parties anymore and it's a waste of time. I want to have you lay out the pointlessness of issue polling after the book, because I want you to do that for our audience. I really do.
0: Excellent.
2: No
0: excellent
2: problem. Book. Done. First, you don't have to goad me into like doing a rant. I love a rant.
1: Good.
0: All right. First things first, though.
2: Deal with that today. We just don't expect them to. We don't make them. And we continue to vote for people who have no interest in actually legislating, because legislation requires compromise, negotiation, actually working with someone who disagrees with you. And instead, we keep electing people who are really good at putting out Instagram reels yelling about how the other side is the problem.
1: Yeah, I've listened to you so much, I actually know what your answers are going to be to all my questions, but I'll ask them anyway.
0: You're half a stalker.
1: I'm a fanboy. What changed? Why, you know, if we used to amend the Constitution all the time, what changed?
2: Yeah, I mean, a few things. We can go back 100 years to the progressive era. Woodrow Wilson, Teddy Roosevelt, they really wanted to remake the United States government and move away from Congress, again, that messy, long negotiating process. And they wanted it all to be housed by experts and independent agencies who would be shielded from political influence. So we've been doing that experiment for about 100 years. And then during the second term of the Obama administration, when his immigration legislation failed in the House because Republicans wouldn't vote for it, he decided to do executive orders to implement legislation. Now, it didn't last long. Those executive orders were generally struck down by courts, or President Trump came in and repealed them all his first day in office. But it taught Congress that they don't need to do legislation anymore, because when their party has the White House, they can get everything that they want. And sure, it's only for a couple of years, but they get the Rose Garden address, their base is happy, and nobody remembers a few years later whose fault it is when it all disappears.
1: So the whole I have a pen and a phone thing took precedence.
0: So essentially,
2: right.
0: Then
2: and now
0: Congress,
2: we are under government by executive order at this point.
0: Right. I was just going to say, so Congress is not legislating in the executive branch. Is that most of the reason there's so much of a spotlight on the Supreme Court these days, or what else is happening?
2: I think that's right. You know, because Congress is where we were supposed to work out these problems. Again, you know, I'm thinking of cases that are waiting at the Supreme Court right now. Birthright citizenship, asylum at the southern border, whether Mississippi can accept mail-in ballots 5 days after the election. All of those are questions we're supposed to work out in Congress. But because none of us believe that will happen, we end up bringing lawsuits to court and asking the courts to work those out for us. And so then we focus a lot more on the courts. It becomes really important who these judges are, and they become part of our partisan disagreements instead of sort of the place of last resort to sort of, you know, be a referee.
1: And we've seen the declining popularity numbers for the Supreme Court because of that, putting them in an impossible situation on a bunch of this stuff. A reply to this. This is an out-of-control right-wing Trump court.
2: Yeah, the data isn't great for people who argue that. So last term, for 6-3 cases, you know, where all of the Republican appointees vote one way and all of the Democratic appointees vote the other way, which is what you would expect if this were a, you know, Republican red team versus blue team court, that accounted for, drumroll, 9% of the cases.
1: Wow.
2: So if that's how you're predicting the outcome of Supreme Court cases, you're going to get it wrong more than 90% of the time.

0: And even if you include the 5-4 cases, it turns out exactly equal numbers had all of the liberals in dissent versus having all the liberals in the majority and only conservatives in dissent. Instead, you know, 42% of the cases are unanimous. That's the most likely outcome of any case at the Supreme Court. Very few, as I say, fall against partisan lines. The other things we'd expect if this were a, you know, Trump Supreme Court, well, first of all, I guess we'd expect Trump to actually win some cases. Right now, every major policy question that has come before the Supreme Court, he has lost. Immigration, Alien Enemies Act, nope. Federalizing the National Guard, nope. Tariffs, nope. Birthright citizenship, I will bet you a shiny nickel, that one's a hard no. So he keeps losing. In fact, in his first term, he lost more than any president in United States history. He's the first president to ever be below 50% at the Supreme Court. We'd expect them to be overturning precedent. Nope, this court is overturning fewer precedents than any court in modern history. We'd expect them to be taking more cases. Nope, this court is taking fewer cases than any court in recent history. So no matter what way you look at it, the data just isn't there for the people who want to argue that this is a partisan court.
1: Well, let's be honest about what animates virtually all of modern politics. You just raised $0 for the Democratic Party, Sarah, so thanks for wasting our time. You noted, and I found this so interesting, that Brett Kavanaugh was more likely to agree with Elena Kagan than Neil Gorsuch. What's going on there?
0: Yeah, so, I mean, Brett Kavanaugh and Neil Gorsuch are basically twins. They went to high school together. They had the same history teacher. They clerked on the court together. They were circuit judges at the same time. They were appointed by the same president. They are Federalist Society lab creations with good hair and conservative judicial principles. But last term, they only agreed with each other 50% of the time. As you say, Justice Kavanaugh was more likely to agree with Justice Kagan than he was with Justice Gorsuch, because Justice Kavanaugh is a high institutionalist. He thinks of this as a team sport. He likes basketball and baseball. Justice Gorsuch, he's a soloist. He likes skiing and running, solo sports. He is more like Justice Jackson, which is why you see them agreeing with each other's concurrences, and why Justice Kavanaugh is the justice most likely to be in the majority. He is the swing justice as of now.
2: Sarah Isger's book is called Last Branch Standing, and the first sentence in the promotional stuff is here, a myth-busting glimpse into the inner workings of the Supreme Court, and you've already busted a few myths. How worried are you about the declining faith in the Supreme Court because of the untrue partisan things people have been saying on both sides now for several cycles?
0: Well, let me give you the good news and the bad news. The good news is that the Supreme Court is still more popular than the president or Congress. So if we're just fighting among the three branches of government, definitely the Supreme Court is winning. The bad news is that our courts tend to be a lagging indicator of our politics. So another title for the book could have been Last Branch Standing, ... for now, because everything that we're doing now will eventually be reflected in the courts. And there are warning signs. Getting rid of the filibuster means that we now appoint judges who didn't get any votes from the other side of the aisle. That is not great. That is going to breed more extreme judges who are outliers, and it's going to change the behavior of people who want to become judges, to be more partisan, more outspoken, lock themselves into certain positions. We have forum shopping now that we didn't used to have. That's not great. You know, you could be the most fair judge in the world, but if everyone knows that one side picked you, it doesn't look that fair to anyone. So, you know, I think those are things we can pretty easily fix, but it's not great. And the more we pull the courts into our partisan politics, negative polarization, I mean, we have a really toxic political environment right now. We cannot have the courts reflect that.
1: Let's go a little ABC 123 about the Supreme Court, kind of basic stuff. I think a lot of folks, particularly on the left, think it's about choosing the right result, period. And a lot of us on the right would like to believe that the court does nothing but look at the Constitution and the law and precedent. They may despise the result, but we've got to go with this. That's oversimplified, obviously, but is that characterization of the left and right at least on the right track?
0: You know, I think the conservative right wanted to think that about themselves, But it's pretty clear now that that's not true. Both sides only care about outcomes, really. You see the right attack.

0: the Supreme Court every time they rule against Donald Trump, sometimes specific justices in very personal terms. You know, the attacks against Justice Amy Coney Barrett got very gendery, in my opinion. And I think that there's a natural human tendency to care about the outcome. I get it. But the Supreme Court's job is never to say, you know, what the good policy is. It is to say who gets to decide. So you're mad that the book is in your local school library? The Supreme Court isn't going to tell you whether that's a good book or a bad book for kindergartners to read. Their question is, who gets to decide whether that's a good book or a bad book? Is it the librarian? Is it the parent coming into the library? Is it the, you know, city mayor? Is it a state legislature? Is it the governor? Is it Congress? Those are the questions that the Supreme Court decides. They're never deciding which book it should be.
1: Right. I meant the justices more than the average commentator or voter. For instance, Justice Jackson strikes me as just wanting the result, no matter how she has to twist the law.
0: Well, it's interesting because the legal left for a long time sort of had this idea of living constitutionalism. The Constitution evolves as our culture evolves, and it is up to the nine justices on the Supreme Court to decide where it has evolved to. President Lyndon Johnson famously once said, it takes two-thirds of Congress and three-quarters of the states to amend the Constitution. Justice Douglas can do it in an afternoon. That was really where they were. That has basically disappeared from the legal left, and yet nothing has yet replaced it. And so I think you see Justice Jackson trying to come up with a new legal philosophy for the legal left that, yes, will produce liberal results, but that can be sort of intellectually built a new house, if you will, on the block of judicial philosophy. And look, like I said, 9% of the cases were 6-3 along ideological lines. So I also think it's unfair to say ideology plays no role in Supreme Court decisions. 9% of the time it does. It's just that 91% of the time something else is at work.
2: So the book is Last Branch Standing. Couldn't recommend it more highly. I've heard Sarah talk about it in a bunch of different podcasts, and I'm sure I will eventually read it. She explains this stuff in a way that idiots like me can understand it in an entertaining way. So you have worked on presidential campaigns. You worked for Carly Fiorina. We used to have her on regularly back in the day when she was running. But anyway, I know with your background in a bunch of different areas, you don't think issue polling has much merit. Explain that.
0: Okay, deep breath, Sarah. Don't go too far. Okay.
3: Go too far.
0: Here's the problem. When we do candidate polling, we can actually judge whether the poll was any good because we have an election day, right? There is a backstop to the polling. We never can do that with issue polling. We can never find out whether that poll was a good poll or a bad poll. There's no way to grade it. So that's a big problem, right? But there's another problem. When you ask people what candidate they intend to vote for, that's a very binary choice. They understand what an election is and that they're going to go in and check the box for one person or the other. And remember, those polls still aren't perfect. When it comes to issue polling, oftentimes the question you're asking people isn't the question they think they're answering. You know, do you think the Straits of Hormuz should be open or whatever? Well, it kind of depends. What are the trade-offs? Are you going to list all of the potential trade-offs in that question? You've only got like 30 seconds to ask them a question and get them to answer it. And that's why you get so many different results with issue polling. It's also the case that sometimes people hear a question that can be about a very specific issue, but what they're answering, what they think you really want to know is, who do you support for president? So, you know, do you like X policy or Y policy? The answer is, do you like Donald Trump or Kamala Harris? And so you're rarely getting the answer that I think you want. If you're asking the same question, the exact same question, over time, and that moves, that is interesting to me, right? Like, not the raw number, but like, oh, it has moved by 7 points in the last month. Well, something then has changed if you're asking the exact same question. But that's rarely what we're doing.
2: Do you regularly hear, because in talk radio we do it all the time, 43% of Americans, blah, blah, blah. Do you regularly slap your forehead with, oh, my God, there's no way there's any accuracy there?
0: I sort of turn into like a Rain Man type figure where I start saying that that's not a real poll. That's not a real poll. Don't do it. That's not a real poll.
1: Perfect. Sarah Isger's new book is Last Branch Standing. Can't wait to read it, too. Sarah, what a pleasure it's been. I hope we can do it again.

0: soon.
1: Absolutely. Thanks, guys.
2: You betcha.
0: All right. Thank you. Yep. Yep.
2: Yeah.
0: Love that.
2: I've heard her go on at length about how issue polling, except in extreme situations, is almost useless. Like, it's close to you're better off having never heard it.
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7: You know, Michael, one of the things people don't understand sometimes is all the work that goes into making these awesome commercials. You know, you and I are out here, we get to do all the fun stuff, talking it up, having a good time. There's a guy that sits over here by his computer, Rocky. Now, this guy, there is a true talent. We're just a couple of knuckleheads with some voices. This guy really makes us sound good.
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15: 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We've got the hot list. We've got traffic and weather. With all the news you've come to know and expect. 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
2: So my son wants to do this sometime this summer. He wants to go someplace where they have like a legendary steak or burger or ice cream sundae or whatever, that if you can eat the whole thing.

0: thing or eat it in a certain amount of time or whatever, you get your picture on the wall or a t-shirt or something. He's always wanted to do that.
1: Right. Now, I would never step on your son's dreams, but honestly, how's his game? How good is he?
0: Very good.
1: Okay. All right.
0: We have gone to Red Robin and gotten two of the cheeseburgers and fries, two meals. And they always say, well,
1: good Lord.
0: Are we waiting for someone else? No, no. He wants to do this. He wants to see if he can eat two of those meals. So he kind of likes that sort of thing. Anyway, so I did some research and some of the more famous ones around the country. By the way, I'm going to leave out the ones where nobody's ever done it. That's just stupid.
1: Right.
0: We have a 1,000-pound hamburger. Nobody's ever eaten it. Yeah, I'm sure they haven't.
1: If you can eat an entire side of beef, it's free.
0: Yeah. One of those famous is the 72-ounce steak challenge at Big Texan Steak Ranch in Amarillo, Texas. This is the old 96er, which they parodied in The Simpsons and was featured in the movie The Great Outdoors with John Candy. It's the gold standard of this sort of thing. Yes. They invented it, really. Started in 1962, and it's not just the steak. You also have to finish a shrimp cocktail, baked potato salad, and a roll in 1 hour.
1: Oh, my Lord.
0: It has a 12% completion rate.
1: Wow.
0: You do get your you get it free, and then you get your picture up on the wall.
1: That's amazing anybody could eat all that.
0: I know. The Kodiak Arrest Challenge, Humpy's Alaskan Ale House in Anchorage. We're probably not going to go to Alaska. I know you're going to Alaska. We're probably not going to Alaska. 7 crab nuggets, 4 pounds of Alaskan king crab, a 14-inch reindeer sausage, blah, blah, blah.
1: You got to eat reindeer?
0: And if you do it, you get a I Got Crabs at Humphrey's t-shirt, which, you know, you'd wear the rest of your life.
1: When you eat reindeer steaks, it's delicious, but Santa Claus cries.
0: A New Orleans institution is the Acme Oyster House in New Orleans. 15 dozen oysters. That's 180 oysters in one sitting.
1: Oh. Ugh. Can you imagine? I mean, both ends, right?
2: Jack Armstrong and Joe Getty.
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8: News this hour from Town Hall. I'm Mary Rose. A new poll is shedding light on which Democrats are popular with voters right now as the party looks ahead to the presidential race in 2028.
9: The new Emerson College survey finds former Transportation Secretary Pete Buttigieg leading with 18% support. He's followed by California Governor Gavin Newsom, who's at 16%. Newsom is term limited as governor. Other Democrats who may run, AOC, she's polling at 11%. Pennsylvania Governor Josh Shapiro and former Vice President Kamala Harris tied at 10%. Laura Winters reporting.
8: A comment from New Mexico Governor Michelle Lujan Grisham is drawing sharp backlash, especially from conservatives.
10: Grisham saying Democrats don't need men's vote to win elections is being blasted by critics as divisive and dismissive. Conservative leaders and media are seizing on the remark, arguing it sidelines working class voters and fuels identity politics, while saying a renewed focus on jobs, taxes, and public safety are needed to win over both men and disaffected voters. Ken Lorman reporting.
8: Republicans in Texas are focused on getting the vote out in November now that primary voters have chosen Attorney General Ken Paxton as their candidate for U.S. Senate. Senate Majority Leader John Thune tells

0: Conservatives argue the collapse reflects overregulation, high taxes, and aggressive union pressures driving production out of California. They say states and countries offering lower costs and fewer restrictions are winning business, while L.A. loses jobs and investment. The conservative view? Unless policymakers cut red tape and compete for production, Hollywood's slide and its economic fallout will continue. Ron Taylor reporting.
1: There will be a new NBA champion this year after the San Antonio Spurs knocked off the defending champion Oklahoma City Thunder. The Spurs will take on the New York Knicks in Game 1, tips off Wednesday at 8:30 p.m. More on these stories at townhall.com.
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5: 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We've got the hot list. We've got traffic and weather. All the news you've come to know and expect. 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
7: All right. Welcome to the show, everybody. I'm your host, Kenny Michaels. It is great to be here today. Welcome aboard. We got a lot to talk about. I'm going to go ahead and turn the phone lines on. The number to get me live right now, 888-961-0222. Again, 888-961-0222. I'm your host, Kenny Michaels. This is Striking Gold. Welcome aboard. We have the amazing Wendy on phones this morning. Go ahead and call in again, 888-961-0222. All right. Well, first thing I want to mention this morning, ladies and gentlemen, is the former futures trader and commodities trader for Goldman Sachs came out on Friday and said, you ready for this? Gold to 10,000. Wow. Gold to 10,000, let's go, baby. And we all know that Donald Trump is opening up Fort Knox. First president to do so in almost 70 years. Okay, he's opening up Fort Knox. Why is he opening up Fort Knox? I talked about this last week. Why does he have such an interest in Fort Knox? I don't get it. I don't understand. Well, of course I understand. The whole world's going to gold. Okay, Bitcoin's a failure, crypto sucks, the dollar isn't worth anything, so the world's going to gold. And of course, we being the leaders of the free world, lead the way. And so Trump is now heading to Fort Knox because I believe, and many articles believe, he's going to use what's in there to help pay down our national debt. It's brilliant. And we continue to bring in more and more gold, because as Trump said, there's no tariff on gold. We are in the process, I believe, Trump is in the process of repricing gold. This is why he has such an obsession with physical gold and silver. And you've heard me say before that if Trump reprices gold, it's going to explode. Gold was repriced back in, I think, 1933 or 1934, something like that, where they took it off the market for 48 hours, brought it back 75% higher. This is going to be way bigger than that. Because think about the difference of the world between 1933 and today. On top of all that, the war in Iran is settling. If the war in Iran is settling, oil prices go down. What happens to gold and silver? They work in an opposite effect of oil prices. So if oil prices go down, gold and silver explode. That's why the new predictions this week are 10,000 by Goldman Sachs. Bank of America's calling for 9,000.

back. We'll continue this conversation about cash in the bank. If you want to have questions about moving to gold and silver, call me here, 888-961-0222, or go to kennysgoldquiz.com. We'll be right back.

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1: With SRN News, I'm Mary Rose. The Israeli troops have captured a strategic mountain topped with a Crusader-built castle in southern Lebanon in their deepest incursion into the country in more than a quarter century. The Israel military announced Sunday that it captured Beaufort Castle near the city of Nabatea after days of intense fighting and airstrikes in nearby villages where Israeli troops fought Hezbollah militants. The capture marks a major gain for Israel. The U.S. military said it carried out another strike Saturday on a boat accused of smuggling drugs in the Eastern Pacific, killing three men in the fourth attack this week and putting the total death toll at 205. U.S. Southern Command announced the strike with saying that it engaged in narco-trafficking operations and operated by a designated terrorist organization. This is SRN News.
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3: 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We will have America's Job Center. We'll talk about jobs and the like. We've got the hot list. We've got traffic and weather. All the news you've come to know and expect. 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

0: story, Rose. Israeli troops have captured a strategic mountain topped with a crusader-built castle in southern Lebanon in their deepest incursion into the country in more than a quarter century. The Israel military announced Sunday that it captured Beaufort Castle near the city of Nabatea after days of intense fighting and airstrikes in nearby villages where Israeli troops fought Hezbollah militants. The capture marks a major gain for Israel. The U.S. military said it carried out another strike Saturday on a boat accused of smuggling drugs in the eastern Pacific Ocean, killing three men in the fourth attack this week and putting the total death toll at 205. U.S. Southern Command announced the strike, stating that the vessel was engaged in narco-trafficking operations and operated by a designated terrorist organization. This is SRN News.
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0: U.S. command announced the strike, stating that the vessel was engaged in narco trafficking operations and operated by a designated terrorist organization. This is SRN News.
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3: 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We've got the hot list. We've got traffic and weather. All the news you've come to know and expect. 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
8: 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God, what a crazy world we are in.
9: Where is it safe to stay?
8: I just can't
9: go to an Airbnb, can't go to a hotel. Guess what, Uncle Charlie? I'm coming over.
8: I need your couch. Karen in Atlanta, Georgia, you're up next. Hi there, Karen.
10: Hey, Kim. Thanks for taking my call. Love your show. I'm a real estate agent, and I have a lady who wants to list her house. Her husband died in December, and she has found a new boyfriend through a grief group she was on online. And they're making plans to move in together and do all this stuff, and he works on an oil rig out in the ocean, and he was coming down for Valentine's Day, but something broke on the ship, and he has to stay and
8: oh, darn it.
10: Fix it.
8: Yeah.
10: And so so it's just like screaming every red flag in the world. This is a scam. This is a scam. This is a scam. And it's like, you can't. I talked to her niece, and she says, yeah, we think it's a scam, but we don't know.
8: It's a scam. It's a scam.

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7: 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We will have America's Job Center. We'll talk about jobs and the like. We've got the hot list. We've got traffic and weather. With all the news you've come to know and expect. 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

0: a.m. On the Monday edition of the First Look program, we'll have the latest on our, let's see, fifth and sixth proposed data centers. We will have America's Job Center. We'll talk about jobs and the like. We've got the hot list. We've got traffic and weather. All the news you've come to know and expect. 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
8: 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And
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8: Oh, yeah,
9: oh, perfect.
8: Yeah.
9: Okay. I'm going to have to try this.
8: It's matrix.itasoftware.com. Robert in Chicago. Hello there, Robert. Welcome aboard.
10: How do you do?
8: Good. What's going on?
10: Oh, not much. Well, the reason I called, actually I emailed you and then, anyway, I'm calling now. And the question I had, I've got a grandson. He'll be a senior in high school next year, and he's seriously looking at attending Arizona State University. And I was looking at what kind of majors do you believe he should go into in order to not get excluded from the job market by AI and, in fact, take advantage of what AI might offer and what majors he should consider pursuing.
9: Now, Kim, before you go to the educational side, I do have to ask a qualifying question, Robert. Can he do a keg stand? Because if he can't,
10: sure
9: I don't know if there's a place for him at ASU.
10: I know what kegs meant when I was in college, but I'm not sure what it means now.
8: Explain what a keg stand is.
9: You would get on the keg, and then you'd go upside down, and people would hold your legs. And then you put a funnel in your mouth, and they run the keg. You know what? Actually, just talk about AI. It's okay.
10: I saw a lot of stuff like that at the Indy 500 in the infield. But
9: oh, ASU is a party school, my friend.
8: It is. It's a great school. What? Because it's so hot.
9: Oh, that's the reason.

0: 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His paws are clean the second he steps off.
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7: Howdy, folks. This is Ray Benson. I'm asleep at the wheel. 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Now sit back, friends, and enjoy 2 hours of the finest Americana and roots country music you'll ever hear right here on Kern Radio. 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
5: Well, thanks, Ray Benson of Asleep at the Wheel. By the way, if you're ever in Austin, Texas, it's the live music capital of the country, if not the world. He's got a bar there, and every night they have artists play. And if they don't, then he does it. It's pretty great. And they got really, they have your Lone Star and Pearl and Shiner Bock and all your favorite Texas beers, real cold. And so there's a plug for Ray Benson. There you go. All right, we got 2 hours of really good music. We got some Casey Musgraves. We got some brand new Band of Heathens. We got some, which is, man.

It's just good all day long. We got some brand new stuff. We got some oldies but goldies. It's going to be a good time. We're going to start off with Kacey Musgraves with the title track to her excellent record called Pageant Material.

That's Turnpike Troubadours. And here's another hot tip for you if you hadn't already sorted this one out. If you ever get a chance to see them play live, you should probably go. They put on a heck of a show. So there's that. We started off with Kacey Musgraves. Apparently, her mom, when she was little, said she wasn't pageant material, but I beg to differ. Lovely young woman. We had the Band of Heathens, a brand new record. It's called High on... the record's called Countrysides. That's called High on Our Own Supply. Would love to get those guys back to Bakersfield, but it might be a minute. We're working on it. It's a work in progress. And like I said, long, hard summer day. I made the playlist for the show last week, early on in the week, and the weather app, the extremely accurate Apple weather app, said it was supposed to be 104 degrees today. It didn't quite make it. And I just thought, well, they're coming, so we might as well get people used to it. The show's brought to you by Steve Holloway Painting. Call them, 325-8520, and all your paint-related dreams will come true. They're the best at painting by a frankly comical margin. And then you got your Smith's Bakery. Since 1945, they've been the Bakers of Bakersfield. They're celebrating 80 years of just dominance. How many donut shops bakeries have come and gone in the last 80 years is a lot. Well, there's a reason why Smith's is still right there on Union Avenue and seven other satellite locations, because they are the very best. Here's a song that it's unbelievably cool. Anytime Billy Strings does anything, it's awesome. When Molly Tuttle does anything, it's also awesome. So when they record together, guess what? Yeah, it's double awesome.

told you it was awesome. This next song right here, I just wanted to mention this because Chris Shiflett of the Foo Fighters, he does his solo act in his free time, and he came to town and played at the Crystal Palace back when there was a Crystal Palace. And I'll never forget this. He gave me a thumb drive with this song on it. It had not been recorded yet. He said, "This is the we're building the new album around this." And so they did, and I've had it in the machine here ever since. And it answers a question that I think a lot of people are asking nowadays. And just so you know, Chris Shiflett feels your pain and mine.

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That's a proper Texas legend right there, boy. That's the late, great Rusty Weir. He actually, his first album that came out, his last name is spelled W-I-E-R, and they spelled it W-E-I-R, like Bob Weir from the Grateful Dead. At any rate, and for his whole career, there was music you could, like, you go to iTunes, and that song wouldn't be on there because it was under the, they never fixed it. Because why would they? Let's see, what did we play before we played that? Kelly Willis and Bruce Robinson. That's just my favorite version of Harper Valley PTA. No, nothing against Jeannie C. Riley or anybody else. Tom T. Hall wrote that song back in the day. But that's my favorite version. We had The Road to Bakersfield by the Bastard Sons of Johnny Cash, who are now, this is true, just the Bastard Sons. Johnny Cash was a big fan of their band, loved the name, loved everything about it. And after he died, his estate decided that they didn't love it and made him take his name off of the name of their band. It's how things go. We had Rodney Crowell and Larkin Poe, Louisiana Sunshine, and we started off with Lyle Lovett, my close personal friend. That's right, you're not from Texas, so you got that going for you. This next version of this song right here, somebody, I don't know, if you have a chance to talk to Dolly Parton, I think that's a magical thing. But the thing that the person asked her was what she thought about this version of this song. And she told that person that it was not only better than her version, but it was the best version she'd ever heard.